Some people have the annoying tendency of referring to everything as a miracle. Hi, I'm Chuck Swindoll. It's a miracle. I found the one skirt in my size at the store today. That's not a miracle. I was thinking of her, and she called. It was a miracle. No, those things are not miracles. Frankly, we cheapen the word when we make everything throughout the day a miracle. Listen to me. A miracle breaks with the laws of nature. There's not a rational reason or a scientific explanation of what happens. That's a miracle. The Red Sea parting. Lazarus.

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Alexander Scorby reads through the entire Bible in 1 year. 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
3: Boast not thyself of tomorrow, for thou knowest not what a day may bring forth. Let another man praise thee, and not thine own mouth, a stranger, and not thine own lips. A stone is heavy, and the sand weighty, but a fool's wrath is heavier than them both. Wrath is cruel, and anger is outrageous, but who is able to stand before envy? Open rebuke is better than secret love. Faithful are the wounds of a friend, but the kisses of an enemy are deceitful. The full soul loatheth an honeycomb, but to the hungry soul every bitter thing is sweet. As a bird that wandereth from her nest, so is a man that wandereth from his place. Ointment and perfume rejoice the heart, so doth the sweetness of a man's friend by hearty counsel. Thine own friend and thy father's friend forsake not, neither go into thy brother's house in the day of thy calamity, for better is a neighbor that is near than a brother far off. My son, be wise and make my heart glad, that I may answer him that reproacheth me. A prudent man foreseeth the evil and hideth himself, but the simple pass on and are punished. Take his garment that is surety for a stranger, and take a pledge of him for a strange woman. He that blesseth his friend with a loud voice, rising early in the morning, it shall be counted a curse to him. A continual dropping in a very rainy day and a contentious woman are alike. Whosoever hideth her hideth the wind and the ointment of his right hand, which bewrayeth itself. Iron sharpeneth iron, so a man sharpeneth the countenance of his friend. Whoso keepeth the fig tree shall eat the fruit thereof, so he that waiteth on his master shall be honored. As in water face answereth to face, so the heart of man to man. Hell and destruction are never full, so the eyes of man are never satisfied. As the fining pot for silver and the furnace for gold, so is a man to his praise. Though thou shouldest bray a fool in a mortar among wheat with a pestle, yet will not his foolishness depart from him. Be thou diligent to know the state of thy flocks, and look well to thy herds, for riches are not forever, and doth the crown endure to every generation. The hay appeareth, and the tender grass showeth itself, and herbs of the mountains are gathered. The lambs are for thy clothing, and the goats are the price of the field. And thou shalt have goat's milk enough for thy food, for the food of thy household, and for the maintenance for thy maidens. Chapter 28. The wicked flee when no man pursueth, but the righteous are bold as a lion. For the transgression of a land many are the princes thereof, but by a man of understanding and knowledge the state thereof shall be prolonged. A poor man that oppresseth the poor is like a sweeping rain which leaveth no food. They that forsake the law praise the wicked, but such as keep the law contend with them. Evil men understand not judgment, but they that seek the Lord understand all things. Better is the poor that walketh in his uprightness than he that is perverse in his ways, though he be rich. Whoso keepeth the law is a wise son, but he that is a companion of riotous men shameth his father. He that by usury and unjust gain increaseth his substance, he shall gather it for him that will pity the poor. He that turneth away his ear from hearing the law, even his prayer shall be abomination. Whoso causeth the righteous to go astray in an evil way, he shall fall himself into his own pit, but the upright shall have good things in possession. The rich man is wise in his own conceit, but the poor that hath understanding searcheth him out. When righteous men do rejoice, there is great glory, but when the wicked rise, a man is hidden. He that covereth his sins shall not prosper, but whoso confesseth and forsaketh them shall have mercy. Happy is the man that feareth alway, but he that hardeneth his heart shall fall into mischief. As a roaring lion and a ranging bear, so is a wicked ruler over the poor people. The prince that wanteth understanding is also a great oppressor, but he that hateth covetousness shall prolong his days. A man that doeth violence to the blood of any person shall flee to the pit, let no man stay him. Whoso walketh uprightly shall be saved, but he that is perverse in his ways shall fall at once. He that tilleth his land shall have plenty of bread, but he that followeth after vain persons shall have poverty enough. A faithful man shall abound with blessings, but he that maketh haste to be rich shall not be innocent. To have respect of persons is not good, for a piece of bread that man will transgress. He that hasteth to be rich hath an evil eye, and considereth not that poverty shall come upon him. He that rebuketh a man afterward shall find more favor than he that flattereth with the tongue. Whoso robbeth his father or his mother and saith, it is no transgression, the same is the companion of a destroyer. He that is of a proud heart stirreth up strife, but he that putteth his trust in the Lord shall be made fat. He that trusteth in his own heart is a fool, but whoso walketh wisely, he shall be delivered. He that giveth unto the poor shall not lack, but he that hideth his eyes shall have many a curse. When the wicked rise, men hide themselves, but when they perish, the righteous increase. Chapter 29. He that being often reproved hardeneth his neck shall suddenly be destroyed, and that without remedy. When the righteous are in authority, the people rejoice, but when the wicked beareth rule, the people mourn. Whoso loveth wisdom rejoiceth his father, but he that keepeth company with harlots spendeth his substance. The king by judgment establisheth the land, but he that receiveth gifts overthroweth it. A man that flattereth his neighbor spreadeth a net for his feet. In the transgression of an evil man there is a snare, but the righteous doth sing and rejoice. The righteous considereth the cause of the poor, but the wicked regardeth not to know it. Scornful men bring a city into a snare, but wise men turn away wrath. If a wise man contendeth with a foolish man, whether he rage or laugh, there is no rest. The bloodthirsty hate the upright, but the just seek his soul. A fool uttereth all his mind, but a wise man keepeth it in till afterwards. If a ruler hearken to lies, all his servants are wicked. The poor and the deceitful man meet together. The Lord lighteneth both their eyes. The king that faithfully judgeth the poor, his throne shall be established forever. The rod and reproof give wisdom, but a child left to himself bringeth his mother to shame. When the wicked are multiplied, transgression increaseth, but the righteous shall see their fall. Correct thy son, and he shall give thee rest, yea, he shall give delight unto thy soul. Where there is no vision, the people perish, but he that keepeth the law, happy is he. A servant will not be corrected by words, for though he understand, he will not answer. Seest thou a man that is hasty in his words? There is more hope of a fool than of him. He that delicately bringeth up his servant from a child shall have him become his son at the length. An angry man stirreth up strife, and a furious man aboundeth in transgression. A man's pride shall bring him low, but honor shall uphold the humble in spirit. Whoso is partner with a thief hateth his own soul. He heareth cursing and bewrayeth it not. The fear of man bringeth a snare, but whoso putteth his trust in the Lord shall be safe. Many seek the ruler's favor, but every man's judgment cometh from the Lord. An unjust man is an abomination to the just, and he that is upright in the way is abomination to the wicked. Chapter 30. The words of Agur the son of Jachi, even the prophecy. The man spake unto Ithiel, even unto Ithiel and Ucal. Surely I am more brutish than any man, and have not the understanding of a man. I neither learned wisdom, nor have the knowledge of the holy. Who hath ascended up into heaven, or descended? Who hath gathered the wind in his fists? Who hath bound the waters in a garment? Who hath established all the ends of the earth? What is his name, and what is his son's name, if thou canst tell? Every word of God is pure. He is a shield unto them that put their trust in him. Add thou not unto his words, lest he reprove thee, and thou be found a liar. Two things have I required of thee. Deny me them not before I die. Remove far from me vanity and lies. Give me neither poverty nor riches. Feed me with food convenient for me, lest I be full and deny thee and say, Who is the Lord? Or lest I be poor and steal and take the name of my God in vain. Accuse not a servant unto his master, lest he curse thee and thou be found guilty. There is a generation that curseth their father and doth not bless their mother. There is a generation that are pure in their own eyes, and yet is not washed from their filthiness. There is a generation, oh, how lofty are their eyes, and their eyelids are lifted up. There is a generation whose teeth are as swords, and their jaw teeth as knives, to devour the poor from off the earth, and the needy from among men. The horse leech hath two daughters, crying, Give, give. There are three things that are never satisfied, yea, four things, say not, it is enough. The grave and the barren womb, the earth that is not filled with water, and the fire that saith not, it is enough. The eye that mocketh at his father and despiseth to obey his mother, the ravens of the valley shall pick it out, and the young eagles shall eat it. There be three things which are too wonderful.

0: yea, four which I know not, the way of an eagle in the air, the way of a serpent upon a rock, the way of a ship in the midst of the sea, and the way of a man with a maid. Such is the way of an adulterous woman. She eateth and wipeth her mouth and saith, I have done no wickedness. For three things the earth is disquieted, and for four which it cannot bear. For a servant when he reigneth, and a fool when he is filled with meat, for an odious woman when she is married, and an handmaid that is heir to her mistress. There be four things which are little upon the earth, but they are exceeding wise. The ants are a people not strong, yet they prepare their meat in the summer. The conies are but a feeble folk, yet make they their houses in the rocks. The locusts have no king, yet go they forth all of them by bands. The spider taketh hold with her hands, and is in kings' palaces. There be three things which go well, yea, four are comely in going. A lion, which is strongest among beasts, and turneth not away for any. A greyhound, an he-goat also, and a king against whom there is no rising up. If thou hast done foolishly in lifting up thyself, or if thou hast thought evil, lay thine hand upon thy mouth. Surely the churning of milk bringeth forth butter, and the wringing of the nose bringeth forth blood. So the forcing of wrath bringeth forth strife.
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I love this from Psalm 86, verses 11 through 13. What a great prayer this is. Teach me thy way, O Lord. I will walk in thy truth. Unite my heart to fear thy name. I will praise thee, O Lord my God, with all my heart, and I will glorify thy name forevermore. For great is thy mercy toward me, and thou hast delivered my soul from the lowest hell.

I know you know this, but it's good to be reminded of it once in a while. This world and all that's in it, it's going to pass away. It really will. And as the song says, this world is not my home. I'm just passing through, and you're just passing through. It's true. This world is passing away. We're not citizens, ultimately, of this world, but if you're a Christian, you're a follower of Jesus, it's your eternal world, heaven. That's your true citizenship. That's mine. And again, I know you know that. So do I. But as things continue to change and change constantly in a negative direction, not all things, but a lot of things, I hope you take great comfort in the fact that this world is not your home. It's passing away.

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0: From a lifetime of personal study, years in the pastorate, and Bible conference ministry, Dr. Lehman Strauss instructs and encourages with his teaching from the Word of God. We are glad you've joined us for Bible study time. And now we continue with our study in the book of Genesis. Here is Dr. Lehman Strauss.
1: Open your Bible, please, to Genesis chapter 12, and we continue in this exciting study of the life of Abraham, the life of faith. Let us pray. Father, help us today as we minister the Word. We look to Thee for the blessing that we need. Bless the radio audience. Use the ministry to encourage people, to strengthen and help people, to lift them out of the doldrums, to give them victory over sin, to strengthen them in their weakness, to give them light if there seems to be darkness in front of them. God, use the broadcast today in so many ways that Thou art able to use it. And to Thee we shall give the praise and the honor and the glory, for we ask it in the name of our Lord Jesus Christ. Amen. Genesis chapter 12, the commencement of the life of faith. Now the Lord had said unto Abram, God had called Abram. Now notice the past tense, the Lord had said. Now you must go back to chapter 11, verse 31. Now, when God had said to Abram, and we are not told in chapter 11 precisely when and where he said it, but he had said to Abram to get out of the country and from his kindred and from his father's house, so that there was incomplete obedience at the outset. And because we are told in verse 31 of chapter 11 that Terah took Abram, his son. God didn't tell Terah. God spoke to Abram. But his father took over and said, well, I'll take charge, so son, you let me handle the thing. So Terah took Abram, his son, and his nephew, and Sarai, Abram's wife, and they started out. And they got as far as Haran, here in chapter 11, verse 31, called Charan in the New Testament in Acts 17. But the word here in the Old Testament is Haran. And they got as far as Haran. And how long they were at Haran, I'm not sure. I would guess from 5 to 7 years, but they were wasted years, because it was not until Terah died, as recorded in chapter 11, verse 32, that Abram really got on the move for God, independent of his family, because God told him to leave his kindred, leave his father's house. But in chapter 12, we're told that God had called Abram, and Abram departed in verse 4. He obeyed God. Now, the call to the life of faith begins when God speaks to the individual and when the individual responds to that call from God. Have you ever noticed the conditions in which Abram lived? Just go back for a moment and think of the early part of chapter 11. What do you have in chapter 11? Well, if you can recall, chapter 11 records the building of the Tower of Babel, so that Abram came from a pagan background. He came from a background of people who were defying God, who were opposing God, who were seeking to follow life by trying to read the stars. And Abram came from that pagan society. Now, over in the book of Joshua, chapter 24, we have the record of Abram's background. Turn, please, to the 24th chapter of the book of Joshua, and let me read verses 1 2 and 3. Joshua 24, verses 1, 2, and 3. And Joshua gathered all the tribes of Israel to Shechem, and called for the elders of Israel, and for their heads, and for their judges, and for their officers, and they presented themselves before God. And Joshua said unto all the people, thus saith the Lord God of Israel, your fathers dwelt on the other side of the flood in old time, even Terah, the father of Abraham, and the father of Nahor, and they served other gods. And I took your father Abraham from the other side of the flood, and led him throughout all the land of Canaan. Notice in Joshua 24:2, they served other gods. Abraham came from pagan background, from pagan idolatry. He had no advantages. And as I said in our previous broadcast, he had no radio. He had no television. He had no printed books. He had no Bible. He had no pastor. He had no church. He couldn't go to a seminar. His wife couldn't go to a feminar. There was nothing to guide this dear man except the word from God. Now, beloved, that's all you and I have, the Word of God, and that's all we need, and we better be getting our Word from God. Now, we were in sin when God found us. Ephesians 2:1 says, "And you hath he quickened, or made alive, who were dead in trespasses and sins." Who were dead in trespasses and sins. That was our situation when God found us. That's where I was when God found me, not in pagan idolatry, but spiritually dead. So you have the sovereign call of God, but the responsibility of man. Never confuse the two, and don't rattle your brain trying to reconcile the two. I have never been able to reconcile the sovereignty of God and the responsibility of man, but both truths are taught in the Bible. Both are there, and I accept them both. God sovereignly called Abram, but Abram had to respond to the call. So you have the call to the life of faith. It begins with God's Word coming to the individual and the individual responding to that call. Now, before I move on to my next main point, I want to just make a comment about Acts 16:31. When Paul and Silas were in the jail in Philippi, the earthquake came and it frightened the jailer. And Paul and Silas had been singing praises unto God. I don't know what they were singing. They weren't singing any of the songs we sing. They weren't written yet. But they had their psalms of praise, and they were singing unto God. And the jailer, frightened, called to Paul and Silas and said, "Sirs, what must I do to be saved?" And Paul and Silas responded, "Believe on the Lord Jesus Christ, and thou shalt be saved, and thy house." Now, there are some people who teach what they call household salvation on the basis of Acts 16:31. In other words, if I, as an individual, believe on the Lord Jesus Christ, my faith will save my whole household. My friends, that is not what the Bible teaches. Your children will not be in heaven because you are in heaven. And you, my friend, will not be in heaven because your parents were saved and are going or have gone to heaven. Acts 16:31 means simply this: you, Mr. Jailer, believe on the Lord Jesus Christ and you will be saved, and your household, if they believe on the Lord Jesus Christ, they will be saved. God has only one way of saving people, and that is by faith, and it is always the faith of the individual who is being saved. Now remember, the call of God came to Abram personally, individually, and Abram responded personally and individually. And you're going to see later that Abram's salvation did not save his nephew Lot, nor did it save his wife Sarai. Each of them were believers in the Word of God. God speaks to the individual. God has children, but God has no grandchildren. And don't think for a moment, my friend, if you're listening, that you are going to be in heaven merely because your parents were Christians. The Bible does not teach that. And don't think for a moment that your children will be in heaven because you are saved. There are many godly Christian parents today who have seen their sons and daughters go down the broad road to destruction, who have not followed the teaching of the Word of God. Salvation is on an individual basis. All right, then we have the call to a life of faith, and we have the response on the part of the person who is witness to, who hears the Word of God. Now, secondly, back to Genesis chapter 12, the compensations of a life of faith. Now, there are some compensations. God makes some promises here. The first compensation, the first promise that God makes is concerning a place. Verse 1. "Now the Lord had said unto Abram, Get thee out of thy country, and from thy kindred, and from thy father's house, unto a land that I will show thee." Now the land, of course, is the land that we know as the land of Israel today, Palestine. And this land looms large now all through the biblical record from chapter 12 on. As a matter of fact, it's interesting, and I have done this. I guess almost every study Bible I've gone through, I have this word land marked in my Bible. Chapter 12, verse 7. Chapter 12, verse 10, two times. Over in chapter 13 and in verse 17. And right on through the Scriptures, I have it marked all the way through from chapter 12 on the land, the land. And it's always the land of Israel, the land that God promised to Abram and to his posterity. So the first thing that God promises Abram is a place, and he uses the term land. Now, over in Hebrews chapter 11, which is the great faith chapter, and where Abraham occupies 10 of the 40 verses of that chapter, the writer of the epistle to the Hebrews speaks about that, about Abraham's faith and the place that God had promised to him. Now, it is true that here in Genesis 12, the land refers to the land of Palestine, or to Israel, the land occupied by Israel today. But over in Hebrews chapter 11, verse 8, we read, "By faith Abraham, when he was called to go out into a place which he should after receive," God promised him a place. It's called in the Old Testament a land. Here in the New Testament, a place. "A place which he should after receive for an inheritance, obeyed. And he went out, not knowing whither he went. By faith he sojourned in the land of promise, as in a strange country, dwelling in tabernacles with Isaac and Jacob, the heirs with him of the same promise." Now watch Hebrews 11:10. "For he looked for a city which hath foundations, whose builder and maker is God." Now, while it is true that there was a literal land here on this earth, the land of Palestine, promised to Abraham, by faith Abraham looked beyond the land of Israel to a city which hath foundations, whose builder and maker is God. What is he speaking of here? Heaven. Abram looked beyond this earth to heaven. He looked beyond the land of Palestine, the land of Israel. He looked beyond that to his eternal home in heaven. A man of great faith. God promised him a place. And that place in Hebrews 11:10 was more important to Abram than the land of Palestine. I think it's a tragedy that our Jewish friends today are more concerned about their earthly possession than they are.

Hebrews 11 calls it a place. This is what happens to every individual who comes to God through faith in the Lord Jesus Christ. We are guaranteed eternal life, and the Lord Jesus likewise called it a place. He said in John 14, "Let not your heart be troubled. Ye believe in God, believe also in me. In my Father's house are many mansions. If it were not so, I would have told you. I go to prepare a place for you. And if I go and prepare a place for you, I will come again and receive you unto myself, that where I am, there ye may be also. I go to prepare a place for you." My beloved friend, when one trusts in the Lord Jesus Christ, he has the assurance of a place that he himself, our Savior, has gone to prepare for us. I want you to turn in your Bible to Revelation chapter 21. I don't know of a better way to wrap up this idea of a place than to give you a little bird's eye view of the place that God has prepared for you, the place the Lord Jesus has gone to prepare for all who trust him. And I think this will be a great comfort to many of our radio listeners, particularly to the older members of our radio family. Some of you, dear folks, who have lived your life, you have come to the sunset of life. You finished your working years, and you're now waiting, not for retirement, you've entered into that. You're waiting for life on this earth to ebb off, to ebb away, to slip away, and you're waiting to enter into your eternal abode, to the place that God has prepared for you. Revelation chapter 21. Would you like to have a little look at that place? "And I saw a new heaven and a new earth, for the first heaven and the first earth were passed away, and there was no more sea. And I, John, saw the holy city, New Jerusalem, coming down from God out of heaven, prepared as a bride adorned for her husband." Now John calls it the New Jerusalem. It comes down from God out of heaven. Revelation 21:2. Now it's not heaven. It comes down from God out of heaven. That means it's a satellite city. Our earth is a satellite suspended in space. And here we have a satellite city suspended in space, a specially prepared place called the New Jerusalem. John said, "I heard a great voice out of heaven saying, Behold, the tabernacle of God is with men, and he will dwell with them, and they shall be his people, and God himself shall be with them and be their God, and God shall wipe away all tears from their eyes." Beloved Christian, will you look at that place that God has gone to prepare for you? It's a place where God dwells. Verse 3, God himself will be there with us who are his people, and God shall wipe away all tears from their eyes. Some of you listening to my voice have shed some tears lately. You have had your sorrow and your grief. Your heart has been broken, and you've carried a great burden, and you've wondered if there would be no end to this burden. Maybe not in this life, my friend. God may never relieve you of the burden. But one of the compensations of a life of faith is the guarantee, the promise from God himself that there is a better place. Even as God promised Abram a land, a place, so the Lord Jesus Christ said, "I go to prepare a place for you." That place is a place of no tears. That place in verse 4 of Revelation 21 is a place of no more death. Think of it, no more dying. How many times have I stood before an open casket? How many times have I stood before open graves to officiate at services, some of my own loved ones, as we laid away the bodies awaiting the day of resurrection? Those are sad experiences. They bring their tears and their sorrow. But thank God, the best is yet to be. There shall be no more death, neither sorrow nor crying, neither shall there be any more pain. I'm speaking today to some of you who know what pain is. You've been suffering pain for years. I think of a dear sister right here in Escondido, California, who has been bedfast with a crippling arthritis, unable to move. She must be ministered to by people 7 days a week.

52 weeks a year, every year of her life, she's helpless. She might be listening to this broadcast today. Pain? That dear woman knows what pain is. But, dear sister, I have a good word for you today. The best is yet to be. Jesus said, I've gone to prepare a place for you, a place where God dwells, a place where there will be no more tears, no more death, no more sorrow, no more crying, no more pain, for the former things are passed away. The compensations of a life of faith, a place that God has promised to those who walk by faith. Abraham was called by God, and he obeyed God, and he was guaranteed a place. Let's go back to Genesis chapter 12 now. Secondly, God promised him a posterity. He said in Genesis 12:2, I will make of thee a great nation. A great nation. Now, this posterity here was physical, physical seed. Over in the 15th chapter of the book of Genesis, and beginning with verse 1, I would like to read just, maybe 4 or 5 verses. Genesis 15, after these things, the word of the Lord came unto Abram in a vision, saying, Fear not, Abram, I am thy shield and thy exceeding great reward. And Abram said, Lord God, what wilt thou give me, seeing I go childless, and the steward of my house is this Eliezer of Damascus? And Abram said, Behold, to me thou hast given no seed. Now why did Abram say that in chapter 15? Because back in chapter 12, God promised him a seed. Now he's reminding God. He said, You've given me no seed, and lo, one born in my house is mine heir. And behold, the word of the Lord came unto him, saying, This shall not be thine heir, but he that shall come forth out of thine own bowels shall be thine heir. And God brought him forth abroad, and said, Look now toward heaven, and tell the stars, if thou be able to number them. And he said unto him, So shall thy seed be. The promise of a posterity. Now we know that the posterity did come, that Isaac was born, and we know that the whole Hebrew people came from the loins of Abraham. He's the father of a nation. We know that from the scriptures, the promise of a posterity. I would like to apply that for just a moment now. Let me just apply that and bring it into the life of the Christian spiritually. The moment we come to faith in the Lord Jesus Christ, there is the promise of a spiritual posterity, the promise of bringing forth fruit unto God. What is that posterity? It's spiritual posterity. It is called fruit. Over to Luke chapter 1, verse 42, Elizabeth said to Mary, Blessed is the fruit of thy womb. She's calling that baby to be born the fruit of the womb. We're to bear fruit for God. John 15 is the great fruit-bearing chapter. In John 15, Jesus said, I am the vine. The vine is a man. To the disciples, he said, Ye are the branches. The branches are men. Now he said, Bear fruit. Now if the vine is a man in John 15, and the branches are men in John 15, then the fruit would be men. Spiritual posterity. Fruit unto God. Over in Romans chapter 1, I think we have a word from the Apostle Paul which substantiates the fact that spiritual fruit is one of the compensations of the life of faith, one of the blessings of coming to know the Lord Jesus Christ. Paul said in Romans chapter 1, verse 13, he said, Now I would not have you ignorant, brethren, that oftentimes I purposed to come unto you, but was led hitherto, that I might have some fruit among you also, even as among other Gentiles. Fruit. He's talking about converts. Converts, you see. In verse 17, he said, Therein is the righteousness of God revealed from faith to faith, as it is written, The just shall live by faith. From faith to faith. From the faith of one to the faith of another. My dear friend, every time you and I are privileged to have any part in the salvation of a lost soul, that is fruit. That is spiritual posterity. When Paul wrote to Timothy in his first and second epistles, incidentally, chapter 1, verse 2 of each epistle, he calls Timothy my son in the faith. Now, Paul was not Timothy's earthly father. Timothy was not
Paul's earthly son, his physical son, his own flesh and blood. Paul is speaking of his son in a spiritual sense. Timothy, my son, posterity, spiritual fruit. Every soul that will be in heaven, in whose conversion we had any part at all, will be part of the posterity that we have been privileged to bring and present unto God. Oh, beloved, every time you pray for the ministry of God's Word, when you pray for me, for this broadcast, every time you make a contribution, you are sharing in gathering fruit for God, in the spiritual posterity that we can present unto the Lord. This is our business, leading men and women to Christ, helping them to find their way back to God. Join with us praying for the salvation of souls. And if you're listening today and you yourself have never been born again, you have heard the word of God, but you have never responded as did Abram, then, my friend, we say to you, believe on the Lord Jesus Christ, and thou shalt be saved. God willing, I'll return to continue our study of the life of faith based on the life of Abraham in Genesis chapter 12. Until then, keep looking up.

You've been listening to Bible Study Time with our teacher, Dr. Laban Strauss. And we are involved in a study in the book of Genesis. Join us next time as we continue this study. Bible Study Time is a production of the Bible Broadcasting Network.

0: Welcome, friend, to the BBN Family Altar Prayer Time here on the Bible Broadcasting Network. Are you struggling physically, mentally, spiritually? Do you have needs in these areas? Maybe financially. Maybe it's not you, but you know someone who is struggling in those areas. Well, this is the time to pray for them, to lift them up to the Almighty Creator of everything. Maybe you'd like to praise Him for something He has done. Well, join us and say, "To God be the glory, the great things He has done." We'll have the chance to do this together in just a few minutes. But first, we'll listen to an encouraging thought from BBN's very own David Wyatt. David?
1: Thou hast loved righteousness and hated iniquity. Therefore God, even thy God, hath anointed thee with the oil of gladness above thy fellows. Hebrews 1:9. Well, we move on in our brief look at Hebrews chapter 1 in our preparation for prayer and praise today. And in doing so, we come to this tremendous truth. Now, we've already seen how our Savior, the Lord Jesus Christ, is very God of very God, who became man at His incarnation 2,000 years ago. And in this verse, we see His genuine humanity showcased. None has ever nor ever will love righteousness and hate sin as does our Lord Jesus. He has proven it beyond dispute forever at the cross. 2 Corinthians 5:21, Paul said, "For He hath made Him, the Father hath made the Son, to be sin for us, who knew no sin, that we might be made the righteousness of God in Him." And Romans 10:4, "For Christ is the end, the goal, the fulfillment of the law for righteousness to everyone that believeth." Now, though we're helpless and hopeless sinners in ourselves, and our God is infinitely holy in Himself, yet we need never fear to go to Him in utter confidence, knowing that at the cross, as was often highlighted in the Old Testament, mercy and truth came together like never before or since. Psalm 85:10, "Mercy and truth are met together. Righteousness and peace have kissed each other." When we realize that sin has begun to take root in our life, we can confidently go to the One who bore our sin on Himself and took it away, giving us His righteousness and peace, so that we may rejoice in Him, finding genuine cleansing and hope in Him. 1 Corinthians 1:30-31, "But of Him are ye in Christ Jesus, who of God is made unto us wisdom and righteousness and sanctification and redemption, that according as it's written, He that glorieth, let him glory in the Lord." We note also that the writer, as he quotes the psalmist from the great 45th Psalm, mentions that our Lord Jesus is anointed with the oil of gladness above His fellows. In Old Testament times, a special guest was anointed with oil, and in this we also are reminded that of all the great ones in heaven or on earth, there is none greater or more beloved than our Lord Jesus Christ, who gave all for us. Also, we're reminded here, as our Savior has the Father as His God and Father, so through His sacrificial death and resurrection for us, He is our God and Father also. We have this so beautifully illustrated for us in Mary Magdalene's precious discovery on resurrection morning, recorded in John 20:11-17. "But Mary stood without at the sepulchre weeping, and as she wept, she stooped down and looked into the sepulchre, and seeth two angels in white sitting, the one at the head and the other at the feet, where the body of Jesus had lain. And they say unto her, 'Woman, why weepest thou?' She saith unto them, 'Because they have taken away my Lord, and I know not where they have laid him.' And when she had thus said, she turned herself back and saw Jesus standing, and knew not that it was Jesus. Jesus saith unto her, 'Woman, why weepest thou? Whom seekest thou?' She, supposing him to be the gardener, saith unto him, 'Sir, if thou hast borne him hence, tell me where thou hast laid him, and I will take him away.' Jesus saith unto her, 'Mary.' She turned herself and saith unto him, 'Rabboni,' which is to say, 'Master.' Jesus saith unto her, Touch me not, for I am not yet ascended to my Father. But go to my brethren and say unto them, I ascend unto my Father and your Father, and to my God and your God. Because our wonderful Savior does love righteousness and hates sin above all others and has won our complete salvation, we can joyfully trust and rest in His love for us, no matter the circumstances, and find the highest and richest life in fellowship with Him. He Himself said, John 7:37 and 38, In the last day, that great day of the feast, Jesus stood and cried, saying, If any man thirst, let him come unto me and drink. He that believeth on me, as the scripture hath said, out of his innermost being shall flow rivers of living water. Well, on that note of purest joy from God's word to us in Christ, we'll close out for today and rejoin our waiting BB and announcer as we begin pouring out our own hearts to our loving Lord round his throne of grace in prayer and praise in the BB and Family Altar Prayer Time.
2: Thank you, David, for those words. And now, friend, would you join me in lifting up these prayer requests now? Pray for a listener who is struggling with issues in their teeth.

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Remember a husband who is having a CAT scan and pray for an easily treated diagnosis.

Please pray for a newborn who was recently born, weighing only 1 pound, and is in the NICU.

Let's pray for a son who is seeking a new place to live. Lift up a father who tore his Achilles tendon.

Let's pray for all of these together now, friend. Our Heavenly Father, we thank you for this day that you have given us. We thank you for your mercies and your grace, which are both new every day. We thank you for giving us what we need when we need it, for knowing ourselves better than we do. We thank you for providing strength from your word, from your promises, from even encouragement from others. We pray for those who are struggling with ailments, struggling with disease and pain and hurt and heartache, for those who are in need, maybe financially, maybe socially, maybe they need a friend. Maybe they need someone to just come alongside and say, I know it's hard right now, but we'll be able to get through this together. And Lord, we pray for your presence to be felt among us. We pray that we would be in your word, that we would glean from the promises there, that we would feel the intercession from your gracious and holy Son. Yes, we do pray all of this in your name. Amen.

Lynn Brooks is straight ahead with Christian Classics. Be listening for her in just a few minutes right here. In Christian history, in 1791, the death and homegoing of James Manning. He had been president of Rhode Island College and was well known for his firm stand against the opposition Baptists suffered in Massachusetts and Connecticut.

0: From the studios of the Bible Broadcasting Network, we present Christian Classics, reading from a book that has influenced the lives of many people. Our narrator is Lynn Brooks.
1: Today, I'll be reading Chapter 9 from the book In the Arena. My diary tells me we sailed on August 31st, 1937, with Jack and Ella Graham and their two children. The ship could not go farther than Japan, but we were assured it would be possible to transship there for Hong Kong. We had some adventures in Japan, but my next platform occurred on September 9, when our boat pulled into Hong Kong. I was thrilled and happy over the prospect of having little daughter in school at Kunming. John's sister, Catherine Coon Harrison, and her husband were in missionary work in that big city, so our girlie could stay with her uncle and aunt, so I told myself. Imagine the shock, then, to find a telegram awaiting us at Hong Kong. Send Catherine to Chi Fu with Grace Liddell. It appeared that Miss Liddell, one of our union workers, was going to Chi Fu to help on the teaching staff. A safe boat had been procured, and mission headquarters thought it a golden opportunity to get Catherine into our China Inland Mission school. But I was totally unprepared to give up my girlie so soon. I knew that, in one sense, it was giving her up for life. Although our mission planned that children join their parents when possible for holiday times, one never again could watch them grow from day to day. The parting was excruciating for me, and for hours afterward I could not sit, lie down, or do anything but grieve. I pored over all I would miss in putting her to bed at night, her sweet, childish ways, the likelihood she would forget me to some extent. None of the poignant details did I miss. The consequence was that I was fearfully broken up. My dear, patient husband walked the streets with me at night until I was so physically exhausted that I could lie down and fall into oblivion. Our boat out of Hong Kong to Haiphong was delayed, and so there was time to spare. I remember going to a Bible class when the subject was praise. The teacher stood at the doorway shaking hands with us at the close. As she took my hand, she looked at me very significantly and said, "The sacrifice of praise." My inward reaction was, "But you have no children." It was true, she and her husband were childless. Nevertheless, she had planted a truth from the Word in my heart which I have never forgotten. There are times when it is sacrifice to praise Him in the human sense. In the light of Calvary, nothing we can offer should be called sacrifice. But there are so few things we can offer Him. This should be considered a privilege. We took a boat to Haiphong and then through French Indochina by train into Yunnan. It was during the long hours of sitting in the train that the Lord spoke to me. He said something like this, "Well, dear, you have indulged your grief. You have gone over your loss minutely and by detail. The last time you would give her a bath, the last night to tuck her into bed, the last energetic bear hug from the impetuous little arms, the last sight of lovely childhood sprawled gracefully in sleep, and so on. And now I would counsel you. What good did it do you? Emotionally, you were as worn and limp as a rag. It did not profit you physically. It did not help little Catherine at all. It was a drag on your poor husband. Of what use was it to indulge your grief? Next time, for this is only the first parting of many times to come, let me counsel you to gird up your loins and try to be a soldier. There are many small helps you can use, especially in the area of the mind. Refuse to let your mind dwell on your loss. It will not make you love her less. Deliberately think of something more helpful, or anything rather than your loss. I have given you a thing called common sense. Summon that to your aid. Common sense will tell you to avoid all scenes which harrow the feelings, singing or music, for instance. Deliberately plan your goodbye so that emotion will be strained as little as possible. When you return home after the loved one has left, change the furniture of a room around so as not to stir up memories which

cause useless grief, and so on. But, Lord, I argued, wouldn't that make me hard? I do not want to lose the ability to feel. You will not, he promised. In fact, it will go all the deeper when it is not allowed to evaporate in bursts of emotion. Sublimate your feelings. Rechannel your attention toward helping someone else. And so he taught me, bless his precious name. Never again did I allow myself to be so broken up over a grief. And I found that common sense was a good aid. Also, my love and my concern for my children certainly have never become less. That train trip is wonderfully scenic as it climbs the heights toward Kunming, which is 6,000 feet above sea level. And the beauty of my dear Lord's handiwork, coupled with his direct dealing with me in my heart, was healing and quieting to me. I needed it, because at Kunming another blow awaited me, another frustration. It had never entered my head that perhaps the mission would not reassign us to Lisu work. The reader will have foreseen this long ago, but I certainly did not. Mr. Fraser had prophesied I could not stand the rough mountain life physically, and after only 10 months of it I had to be carried out sick. Moreover, it had taken nearly 2 months' time from two other workers, Nurse Davies and Miss Embry, who had had to go in and help me. It was perfectly natural that the mission should decide against our return to the Lisu, but it had never entered my wildest imagination, and our relatives, Catherine and Dave Harrison, seeing that, pitied me. "Whatever will Isabel do when she hears she is not to return to the Lisu?" they whispered to one another. On September 27th, my diary tells me, we were called in for an interview with Mr. Fraser. He told us, gently, that we would be temporarily stationed at Peoshan, with freedom to go to Lisuland on trips. My diary also records that on that occasion, he frankly stated he wanted John as his assistant superintendent for West Yunnan. This was not disagreeable to my hubby. He still enjoyed Chinese work equally as much as Lisu, so it was quite a happy designation for him. Not so for me. I had always felt like a square peg in a round hole in Chinese work, partly, no doubt, because I had had to be a pioneer evangelist, which was never my forte. Bible teaching was where I felt at home, and mothering. Miss Frances Brooke, author of My Goal is God Himself, and one of my spiritual counselors for years, used to say that she considered my chief gift was that of mothering the Lisu Church. I believe she was right, but there had to be converts already born again, or a little church already formed before one could mother the people, or break the word in its deeper meaning to them. I had both in Lisuland, converts and churches. In Peoshan, the church numbered but a mere handful, and Miss Winifred Embry was mothering them very capably. At the same time, a situation was arising in the Lisu church at Oak Flat, which gave me much anxiety. My mother wings were fluttering in alarm over the young. On the 1st of October, I decided to have a special time of prayer for Oak Flat, and also lay before the Lord the soreness of my heart at being shut out of Lisuland. I did not want to stand in the way of my husband's promotion, but my heart seemed tied to the Lisu Christians. I must get the victory over it. For some years it had been my habit to fast and pray one morning a month for my own spiritual needs, the church's needs, and world revival. Miss Ruth Paxson had started me on this habit. My diary records that while I was waiting before the Lord on this occasion, he unexpectedly gave me some verses in Zephaniah 3. In that day shalt thou not be ashamed, for then I will take away out of the midst of thee them that rejoice in pride. I will also leave in the midst of thee an afflicted and poor people, and they shall trust in the name of the Lord. Sing, O daughter of Zion, the Lord hath taken away thy judgments. The Lord is in the midst of thee. Thou shalt not see evil any more. The Lord thy God in the midst of thee is mighty. He will save. I will save her that halteth. At that time I will bring you again when I turn back your captivity before your eyes. The first part of what I have quoted applied exactly to the Oak Flat situation, and the latter part, I felt, was God's promise to take me back into Lisu work. Friends marveled at my happiness as we packed to go to Peoshan,
They did not know the secret consolations of my dear Lord. This, too, is a part of the platform of frustrations. The end is that we may know him and the power of his resurrection. There was no Burma Road in those days. One traveled overland, stage by stage. So it was October 27th when we arrived in Peoshan. My diary records, our two soldier escorts accepted Christ. Miss Embry and the Chinese church leaders came out to greet us and gave us a wonderful reception. We were there just a little more than a month when a letter came from Mr. Fraser saying he must ask us to make a trip to Oak Flat. The situation had become acute, and if the church was to be saved from a split, some missionary able to speak the language must go in immediately. He would love to have gone himself, but he was too far away and tied up with other duties. We were also to act as escort to a new Lisieux missionary, Victor Christensen, who was to stay at Oak Flat and learn the language. Mr. Fraser hastened to add, "Remember, this is not a permanent designation. You do not need to move all your things in, but you will need enough to set up housekeeping for a few months. It would be good for Victor to have the comfort of experienced seniors for a little while." When I heard that, I slipped away to our bedroom and carefully closed the door. I did not want to shock my dear husband by my unseemly levity. But when privacy was well secured, I danced with joy. "Temporary designation," I gloated gaily. "So says you, my dearly beloved super, so says you." He was indeed dearly beloved. He lived on the same high plane as Amy Carmichael, and his godly life, coupled with brainy leadership, never ceased to inspire us. But he did not know of the Lord's promise to me to send me back to the Lisieux. "So says you," I continued, "but not so says the Lord." Then, remembering what I owed to that dear master, I dropped on my knees in worship. Really deep worship is wordless. Words are too shallow to carry the weight of the heart's adoration. How wondrously he had wrought. He had promised to take me back to Lisieux land, just between him and me, and here, less than 2 months after arrival in Peoshan, we were on our way into Lisieux land. December 13th, we climbed the hill to the west of the city and set our faces toward the Salween. Officially, it was a temporary designation. We found the church much confused over law and grace, and we felt that a longer period of Bible study with church leaders was needed. We suggested that the 3 months of the rainy season should be given to teaching. Mr. Fraser was very enthusiastic about the idea, and so began our first rainy season Bible school, RSBS for short. It was a most blessed time, thrilling proof that this was what the Lisieux church needed. Then on September 30th, 1938, as we were all packed to take a long trip into Burma to the famous Gumu Church, runners came with shattering news. Mr. Fraser was dead. He'd contracted malignant cerebral malaria and never recovered consciousness. Our superintendent had gone home to God. Personally, I have never ceased to miss him. Nearly 18 years have passed, but at crises of decision, I still often think, what would Mr. Fraser do? But to continue my story, with our superintendent gone, all missionaries remained at the station where they were. So the Kuhn family just continued on in Lisieux land. Mr. Gladstone Porteous became superintendent for the province, but as Yunnan was such a large field, he never once got west to visit us. At length, in 1940, it was decided to divide the province into east and west, and John Kuhn was made acting assistant superintendent of the west. This meant he was supervisor of Chinese as well as tribal work. From time to time, a question arose as to the Kuhn family moving out to Peoshan, where John would be near the telegraph office. So the matter of temporary designation hung over our head for years. Frustrations have much to do in conforming us into his image. Yes, suffering, but also his sweet, consoling fellowship in that suffering. It reveals to us the power of his resurrection, and when he arranges a release for us that no mortal could manipulate, we come to know him. Today we have been reading from the book In the Arena by Isabel Kuhn, published by Moody Press.

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3: With SRN News, I'm Jason Walker. Trump administration ending a Medicare subsidy. Lisa Dwyer explains.
4: Millions of older adults on Medicare prescription drug coverage could face higher monthly costs in 2027. The Trump administration says it has decided to end a temporary subsidy program that helped offset premiums for the past 2 years. The program was initially implemented by the Biden administration to lower Medicare Part D prescription drug costs in response to the 2022 Inflation Reduction Act. While federal officials say the financial impact will be minimal, Democrats have criticized the move as an attack on health care affordability. I'm Lisa Dwyer.
3: Republicans do stand by President Trump on his strategy for the war in Iran. Here's correspondent Bernie Bennett.
5: Republicans again blocked another war powers resolution to force an immediate withdrawal of America's military might from Iran on Thursday. Senate Democrats have tried and failed to convince enough of their Republican colleagues to consistently buck the war over a dozen times as it stretches into its fifth month. The latest effort from Senator Kristen Gillibrand of New York failed along similar lines as last week's effort, where only a small cohort of Senate Republicans crossed the aisle to end the war. Louisiana Senator Bill Cassidy did join Democrats, but has since reversed course. Bernie Bennett, Washington.
3: Well, a man who gave his son the weapon that the boy used in a deadly high school shooting in Georgia has now himself been sentenced. He's going to prison for 15 years. Colin Gray convicted of charges including second-degree murder and involuntary manslaughter after his then 14-year-old son, Cole Gray, used that weapon to kill two students and two teachers at a school in September of 2024. Cole Gray was sentenced to life in prison without the possibility of parole. This is SRN News.
6: In this world that's ever-changing, here's good news from God's Word that's unchanging. Your good news memory verse this week, Matthew 5, verse 7. Blessed are the merciful, for they shall obtain mercy. That's good news. Matthew 5, verse 7.

0: From the archives of BBN, here is our founder, Lowell Davey.
1: I am a Christian. When I say I am a Christian, I'm not shouting, I'm clean living. I am whispering, I was lost, now I'm found and forgiven. When I say I'm a Christian, I don't speak of this with pride. I'm confessing that I stumbled and need Christ to be my guide. When I say I'm a Christian, I'm not trying to be strong. I am professing that I am weak, and I need His strength to carry on. When I say I am a Christian, I'm not bragging of success. I'm admitting I have failed and need God to clean up my mess. When I say I am a Christian, I'm not claiming to be perfect. My flaws are far too visible, but God believes I'm worth it. And when I say I am a Christian, I still feel the sting of pain. I have my share of heartaches, and so I call upon His name. When I say I am a Christian, I'm not holier than thou. I'm just a simple sinner who received God's grace somehow. Boy, I thought that really put it into perspective. And if I said to you today, what are you depending on to get you to heaven? Or shall I better put it this way? Who are you depending on to get you to heaven? Is it you, your church, your baptism, your family, your home, where you were born, how you grew up? Well, let me tell you, Jesus said, I am the way, the truth, and the life. No man comes to the Father but by me. Have I really trusted Jesus as my Savior? And if not, we at BBN would be more than happy to share that to you. What a privilege we have to communicate the most important message in all the world. Thank you for making it possible.

Amy Carmichael, pioneer missionary to India many years ago, said this. She said, "Blessed are the single-hearted, for they shall enjoy much peace. If you refuse to be hurried and pressed, if you stay your soul on God, nothing can keep you from that clearness of spirit which is life and peace. In that stillness, you know what His will is."

Donald Hubbard will be here in just a jiffy with words of praise on BBN. And don't forget, next hour, Dr. J. Allen Blair and Glad Tidings. A bit more Christian music before words of praise. How long has it been?

0: Hello, and welcome to Words of Praise with Bible teacher Dr. Donald R. Hubbard. I'm your host, Jeff Apthorpe. Thank you for beginning this new day with us. Each day is a new treasure to invest in. How will we spend it? Someone has said, time is one of those things you can never keep to yourself. You always have to spend it. Well, how do you spend your time? Let's pray that the Lord would guide us in the admonition written in the Scriptures that says, redeeming the time, for the days are evil. May God give each of us wisdom to spend our time wisely to do those things that will count for eternity. We're going to spend just a bit of time learning from God's Word this morning. Here's our teacher, Dr. Hubbard.
1: Well, we're studying from Acts chapter 22. The Apostle Paul has been taken captive, as it were, by the Roman army after a tumultuous scene in the temple area in Jerusalem. Paul had come to Jerusalem to share his faith with the Jews, and now he was going to be given an opportunity to do so in a different way than what he had envisioned, I'm sure. And of course, the Roman army did not know what had transpired when that tumult had occurred, when some Jews from Asia recognized Paul and stirred up a riot, so to speak, for they accused Paul of bringing Gentiles into the temple to pollute the temple. Paul had not done that, of course, but their antagonism against Paul was so keen that when they saw him, they just jumped to conclusions, and when they began to cry out this kind of charge, well, the people became greatly stirred. And Paul was rescued by the Roman army, and as he was rescued, he asked for an opportunity to speak to the people. An opportunity was given. Paul must have stood upon the stairway somewhere and raised his hand and began to speak in the Hebrew tongue. And when the people heard him speak in Hebrew, they quieted down and they listened to what this man had to say. Beginning with verse 3 of Acts chapter 22, we come to Paul's account of his conversion experience. He began with what he once was. I am verily a man who is a Jew, born in Tarsus, a city in Cilicia, yet brought up in this city at the feet of Gamaliel, and taught according to the perfect or strict manner of the law of the fathers, and was zealous toward God, as ye all are this day. Paul begins in a very interesting way. He is building a bridge so that those who are there listening to his voice will know that he speaks to them from a background, as theirs, of strict Judaism. Yes, Paul is a Jew. Paul, as he himself states, was born in Tarsus, a city in Cilicia. And yet Paul had come to Jerusalem in order to study. And he studied under one of the most famed scholars of his day, a man by the name of Gamaliel. He, undoubtedly, was one of the most promising students of Gamaliel, for as he studied the Old Testament, as he studied both the law as well as the additions to the law, he was taught according to the strict manner of the law of the fathers. That is, Paul was reared as a Pharisee. He was very zealous toward God, he himself said in verse 3, but elsewhere he would tell us that it was a zeal without knowledge. Now, those people who were listening to Paul were zealous toward God, but they were blind to spiritual truth. They were zealous, but of course, they were zealous in the wrong way. Certainly, zeal is a commendable thing, but remember, zeal without knowledge may be both prejudiced as well as a deep sense of bigotry. On this particular occasion, there will be exhibited a deep sense of religious prejudice or religious bigotry. And sometimes there can be no more dangerous thing than a religion that is extremely bigoted, zealous, but without either conscience or knowledge. Yes, Paul was indeed zealous toward God, as all of those who were listening to his voice were on that particular occasion. How did Paul's zeal back in his younger days exhibit itself? In a very simple way, said Paul in verse 4, and I persecuted this way unto the death. Now, Paul used one of the descriptions given to the Christian faith, and that was the description, this way. You'll note that in Acts chapter 22 and verse 4, and I persecuted this way. To me, this is one of the best terms to describe the Christian faith. Interestingly enough, the word Christian was coined by those in Antioch of Syria. In fact, the first time that you find the word Christian used to describe the followers of the Lord Jesus Christ, you will find it used in association with the work of God in Antioch up there in Syria. Yet, here again, interestingly enough, we discover that the favorite word to describe the early Christian movement was the term the way. This certainly is an apt description. Jesus Christ himself said in John 14:6, I am the way, the truth, and the life. Yes, Jesus Christ is the way. There is no other way to heaven except through faith in the Lord Jesus Christ. It was said in Acts chapter 4 and verse 12, neither is there salvation in any other, for there is none other name under heaven given among men whereby we must be saved. Yes, the Christian way is the way to heaven. The Christian way is the way to live. But what is the Christian way? It is faith in the finished work of the Lord Jesus Christ. Faith in Jesus Christ himself. He is the Son of God who came to this earth and lived amongst us, went to the cross at Calvary where he died for our sins. He was raised from the dead, ascended up to the Father where he is seated at the Father's right hand, interceding for you and for me. And those who come to Jesus Christ in saving faith are born again. And how wonderful it is to be walking the way of righteousness hand in hand in fellowship with the Lord Jesus Christ. No, we do not possess a righteousness of our own. We have no righteousness of our own. But God has imputed unto us, God has given unto us the righteousness of the Lord Jesus when we were born again. The early Christians were targets of this man Saul of Tarsus. And oh my, how Paul, back before he came to faith in the Lord Jesus Christ, how he did persecute the early church. We read in Acts chapter 8, beginning with verse 1, and Saul was consenting unto his death, that is, the death of Stephen. And at that time there was a great persecution against the church which was at Jerusalem. And they were all scattered abroad throughout the regions of Judea and Samaria, except the apostles. And devout men carried Stephen to his burial and made great lamentation over him. As for Saul, that was Paul before he came to faith in the Lord Jesus Christ, he made havoc of the church, entering into every house, and hailing men and women, committed them to prison. So indeed, Saul of Tarsus, as he was known before he came to faith in Jesus Christ, persecuted that way, that is, the way of Jesus Christ, the believers in the Lord Jesus, unto the death, Acts chapter 22 and verse 4 tells us, binding and delivering unto prisons both men and women. It didn't make any difference to Paul. He was merciless. And you know, as Paul said elsewhere,

0: thought that he was serving God by persecuting the church. That's true. You see, he said in the latter part of verse 3 that he was zealous toward God, but it was a zeal without knowledge. Paul said that the reason why that God did not hold him accountable for that was that he did it in ignorance. He did it in unbelief. But even to the latter days of his ministry, oh, how Paul regretted that intense persecution, that murder of Christians in which he was involved before his conversion. Oh, how Paul regretted it. Paul would say that he was the chiefest of sinners. And certainly, when Paul came to faith in Jesus Christ, it astonished those in Israel who knew of his intense opposition to the faith once delivered unto the saints. Paul said in verse 5, "As also the high priest doth bear me witness." I wonder if the high priest were present on this occasion listening to Paul's testimony. I wonder if the very man who had years before delivered the letters unto Paul of authority so that he might go to Damascus and arrest other Christians and try to stamp out the Christian faith there. I wonder if that man were present listening to Paul's testimony. Well, in verse 5 we read, "As also the high priest doth bear me witness, and all the council of the elders, from whom also I received letters unto the brethren, and went to Damascus to bring them who were there bound unto Jerusalem to be punished." Yes, no one was to be spared. And as for Paul, it was the target, the objective, the goal of his life to stamp out the Christian faith. Interestingly enough, Paul would discover, even at that very young age in life, that one of the ways to strengthen the church is to persecute the church. It is a truth that one of the greatest enemies of the church is affluence, ease, when the church becomes soft, when the church loses its vision through its affluence. But persecute the church. Let the blood of the Christians begin to flow, and you will find that the church becomes stronger and stronger and stronger by the enablement of the Holy Spirit of God. This is one of the paradoxes of life, that the more that you persecute God's church, the stronger God's church becomes. Father, thank you for the testimony of Paul. Thank you for the conversion of Paul. Thank you for the ministry of Paul and for the tremendous blessing it has been to us down through the years. May our testimony be as sharp and as clear. In Jesus' name, amen.
1: 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Our speaker was Dr. Donald R. Hubbard.

I hope these lyrics are an encouragement to you, my friend. This gospel song was written in 1855 by Joseph Scriven. What a friend we have in Jesus, all our sins and griefs to bear. What a privilege to carry everything to God in prayer. Oh, what peace we often forfeit. Oh, what needless pain we bear. All because we do not carry everything to God in prayer. Have we trials and temptations? Is there trouble anywhere? We should never be discouraged. Take it to the Lord in prayer. Can we find a friend so faithful who will all our sorrow share? Jesus knows our every weakness. Take it to the Lord in prayer. Are we weak and heavy laden, cumbered with a load of care? Precious Savior, still our refuge. Take it to the Lord.

prayer? Do thy friends despise, forsake thee? 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In his arms he'll take and shield thee. Thou wilt find a solace there. Blessed Savior, thou hast promised, thou wilt all our burdens bear. May we ever, Lord, be bringing all to thee in earnest prayer. Soon in glory bright, unclouded, there will be no need for prayer. Rapture, praise, and endless worship will be our sweet portion there.

That'll do it, my friend, for another time here in the BBN studio. It's been a pleasure to be with you, as always. And what do you say we do it again, Lord willing, real soon? Here's Romans 15:13. Now the God of hope fill you with all joy and peace in believing, that ye may abound in hope through the power of the Holy Ghost. Until next time, Ed Phillips saying, so long for now.

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1: Well, that's our news. I'm Rich Thomason in Washington. President Trump's International Board of Peace announcing a deal that would see Hamas disarm and Israel pull its forces out.

Behold, what manner of love the Father hath bestowed upon us, that we should be called the sons of God. And good morning to you. Thanks for joining us here in the BBN Music Room. My name is Mike Dyes. Let's get started.

On this Friday, this last day of July, do you want God to resist you? Well, I've never heard anybody say, yes, I hope God resists me. Well, look what happens. James 4 says, God resisteth the proud, but giveth grace unto the humble. 1 Peter 5, be clothed with humility, for God resisteth the proud, and giveth grace to the humble. There's something about pride that keeps us from our best, that God severely condemns. Let's not let pride hold us back today.

Yes, sing of the mighty power of God. And let's remember our own weakness. Maybe we're reminded of that more often than we like to be reminded of it. The insecurities may be strong, but you don't have to trust in your own might and power. You trust in the Lord as you acknowledge, Lord, I need you each day. Hey, coming up, it's Creation Moments at 30 minutes past the hour. Glad Tidings. Good morning.

0: an evolutionary quandary, next on today's Creation Moment. And now, here's our Creation Moment's host, Ian Taylor.
1: How did life get started? We all know that the Bible tells us that life got started when God created it. But we have also learned, perhaps in school or reading the news, that evolutionists believe that life could have started in the distant past all by itself if the conditions were right. Perhaps you have read that scientists can form amino acids in the laboratory. Well, besides the fact that amino acids are a long way from life itself, the amino acids made in the laboratory are the wrong kind for life. The idea that life can form spontaneously, under the right conditions, places modern evolutionary scientists in a very precarious position. One assumption of the scientists was that the early Earth had no oxygen, and oxygen destroys amino acids. Yet, geologists tell us that even the oldest rocks show oxidation, thus proving that the Earth has always had an oxygen atmosphere. Besides, if the Earth didn't have an oxygen atmosphere when the first amino acids formed, that means there was no ozone, a form of oxygen, and that protects those amino acids. Amino acids are quickly destroyed by ultraviolet light from the sun. So you see, with or without oxygen, amino acids cannot begin to form. The truth is that the Bible offers the only sensible explanation for the origin of life. And as the great scientist Louis Pasteur said, life can only come from life, while the Bible tells us that eternal life can only come from the eternal life giver, Jesus Christ.
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Among the topics, trusting in the dark, meeting suffering with joy, and the dark side of love. 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Today we wrap up our series on the Great Commission, Discipline, and Spiritual Mothering. That's later this morning, 11:15, 10:15 Central, Gateway to Joy.

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1: Often in life, the difficulties we face are of our own making. We don't like to admit that, but it's true. How much better it would be to let God do the arranging. We could escape many of the miseries and hardships that are all too common.
2: Is your delight in the law of the Lord, as Psalm 1 verse 2 says? I hope so. It's a prerequisite for bearing spiritual fruit, fruit that will last. Good day. I'm Ed Phillips, and I warmly welcome you to Glad Tidings with Dr. J. Allen Blair. Following some music, Dr. Blair will teach us from God's Word. So let's listen and learn together and become better fruit bearers for God.

0: While reading the 48th Psalm, I was impressed with the 14th verse. For this God is our God forever and ever. He will be our guide even unto death. Isn't it wonderful to know that in the midst of our difficulties, as we tread about on many uncertain paths, that we have one who promises that he will guide us every step of the way. Now, to claim his promises, we must be absolutely sure that we are saved. If we are, then we must be willing to trust Christ to be our guide. We hear a lot of talk these days about the will of God. But do you realize that actually there are few Christians who really want the will of God for their lives? Nothing is better for any of us than God's will. Yet we are so foolish that we think we can do a better job of planning our lives than God. Do you want the Lord to be your guide? If you do, are you willing to submit to his control in everything? Or are you like the young man who completed his college course and then prayed and said, "Now, Lord, I want to give you my life for full-time Christian service. I am willing to go any place you want me to go. But if it's all the same with you, please let me serve you in California, for the weather is so nice out there." Some of us are like that when it comes to the will of God. But if we are to know God's will, there must be no stipulations of any kind on our part. If we desire God's will with the intention of obeying, he will reveal it to us. If we want it simply to think it over, we cannot expect to know it. Even if we want it to pray about, that's not enough. Some believers never know the will of God for their lives because they are not sincere. They do not really want God's will. But if we are willing to let the Lord have complete possession of us and resign our wills to his, he will guide us. Consider several instances in the Bible. Moses at the Red Sea, Joshua at the passage of Jordan, Ruth in the village of Bethlehem, David in the wilderness, Nehemiah in the court of the king, Jeremiah in prison, Peter on the housetop, Paul on board the storm-tossed sailing craft. All of these believers cried unto their unerring guide who led them in the right way. The privilege they enjoyed is for you and me. Possibly you have wondered how you may know God's will for your life. Well, let me offer several suggestions. First, God guides by his word, the Bible. There must be an unqualified acceptance of the authority of the Holy Scriptures as the word of God. Where the Scriptures are explicit concerning something, nothing more is to be said. If we hold back in spite of what the Scriptures say, the problem is no longer one of guidance, but of disobedience. The words of Abraham's servant illustrate the value of obedience in Genesis 24, verse 27. "I being in the way, the Lord led me." This man had certain definite instructions from his master. Obedience kept him in the way, and the Lord crowned the errand with success. Secondly, realize that God guides by his Holy Spirit. We read in Romans chapter 8, verse 14, "For as many as are led by the Spirit of God, they are the sons of God." We might even add that those who are led by the Spirit of God and permit themselves to be led by the Spirit of God are the happy sons of God. There is always happiness in doing the will of the Lord. It was F.B. Meyer who said, "Whenever you are doubtful about your course, submit your judgment to the Spirit of God and ask him to shut against you every door but the right one. Say, 'Blessed Spirit, I cast on you the entire responsibility of closing against my steps any and every course which is not of God. Let me hear your voice behind me whenever I turn to the right or the left. In the meanwhile, continue along the path which you have been already treading. It lies in front of you. Pursue it. Abide in the calling in which you are called. Keep on as you are, unless you are clearly told to do something else. Expect to have as clear a door out as you had in. And if there is no indication to the contrary, consider the absence of indications. The Spirit of Jesus waits to be to you what he was to the Apostle Paul and his companions in their journeys. Only be careful to obey his least prohibitions, and where, after believing prayer, there are no apparent hindrances, believe that you are on the way to everlasting blessing. Thirdly, in determining God's will, be assured that God guides by his providences. A closed door will be plain enough guidance to stand still. An open door could be God's way of telling us to move forward, but not if we are going against the plain truth of Scripture. A south wind is not the wind of God for you if it is taking you away from the will of God. It should be realized also that delays and hindrances do not prove that we are out of God's will. The steps of a good man are ordered by the Lord, said the psalmist in Psalm 37:23, and someone has added that the stops also are ordered by the Lord. Both are seen in Paul's experience in a short passage in Acts, two stops and a forward step. Paul and Timothy were forbidden of the Holy Spirit to preach the word in Asia. When they got to Mysia, they tried to go northeast into Bithynia, but the Holy Spirit hindered their efforts. So they went down to the seaport town of Troas. It is there that Paul had his vision of the Macedonian beseeching him to come over and help. So the next morning, he and Timothy continued on their journey westward at once, and at last reached Philippi in Macedonia, where the Lord greatly blessed their ministry. Thus, if we are blocked in our plans, we must take courage and watch and pray, and the Lord will guide us into his chosen paths. Fourthly, we find that the Lord guides us by spiritual leaders. Pastors and Sunday school teachers and other godly men and women are often those God uses to guide us in the will of God. Let none of us overlook the value of listening to advice. You may know of other ways God uses to direct his people, but I offer these four to help you in your walk with the Lord. Let me repeat them quickly. First, God guides by his word. Second, by his Holy Spirit. Third, by his providences. And fourth, by spiritual leaders. Let the Lord guide you into his chosen paths of fruitfulness and blessing, and you will ever praise him for it. Remember, as your guide, God never makes any mistakes. But what a mess we make of things when we try to be our own guides. Maybe you've never taken Christ into your life. You should do this as soon as possible. I invite you to receive the Lord Jesus right now, that he may lead you and direct you in his blessed will. Let Christ have charge of your life instead of trying to run it yourself. Heavenly Father, we thank you for your provision of guidance. May we not choose our own way, but be willing to let you direct us step by step to the end, that Christ may be praised. For I ask this in his name. Amen.
1: 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I hope the Glad Tidings program is helping you in getting better grounded in your walk with the Lord. 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Would you take a bit of time to send us a short note at P.O. 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Glad Tidings with Dr. J. Allen Blair is a production of the Bible Broadcasting Network. I'm Ed Phillips, your host, inviting you to listen again to Glad Tidings at this same time. 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

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A good morning to you.

Are you a planner? You like to have things down step by step, what's going to happen, even what time it's going to happen, in what order? Or maybe that's just not what you enjoy. You want to just kind of go with the flow, wing it? Well, there's good and bad about each of those positions. And what we need is the Lord's guidance and knowing when we've gone too far in our winging it or micromanaging it. Because on the one hand, we need to count the cost. On the other, we really aren't in control in the end. May we find that good balance today. Hey, how are you on this Friday? Are you ready for an update on the news from the changing world scene? We'll have the good news following that. The news at the top of the hour.

Our station of the week is in Ogden, Utah. It's KYFO 95.5 FM. We went on the air in 1994, broadcasting at 100,000 watts, reaching into Idaho as well. KYFO, Ogden, Utah. That's our station of the week. And we thank you for listening in Ogden or wherever you happen to be today.

A friend of mine had a list of 20 ways to make your life better. Good old Author Unknown came up with these. Never deprive someone of hope is number 8. Did we hear that? Never deprive someone of hope. It may be all he has. And I think if that was all we were doing is making people feel better, that would be pretty empty. Yeah, it would help, I suppose, but not as good as providing real hope. There's real hope in Jesus, and letting people know that can brighten their Friday morning. Paul wrote in 1 Corinthians 15, "If in this life only we have hope in Christ, we are of all men most miserable. But now is Christ risen from the dead." Now there's a message of hope.

Not by works, but unto good works. That's our theme for the week. Welcome, it's Bible quiz time. Good to have you along. Hi, my name is Mike Dyes. Good morning to you. Let's get to that quiz on that theme and the one we had yesterday. What's the missing part of this verse? We left out several words. Let's see, 3, 5, 7, 9 words, it looks like. Then I told them of the hand of my God which was upon me, as also the king's words that he had spoken unto me, so they strengthened their hands for this good work. Does it sound like a certain book of the Bible? Well, maybe you thought Nehemiah. Well, that's right. It's chapter 2, verse 18, as we think about the building program in Nehemiah. But what words were missing? They come in after the word me. The second time me is used. Then I told them of the hand of my God which was good upon me, as also the king's words that he had spoken unto me. And here are the words. And they said, let us rise up and build. So the whole verse. Then I told them of the hand of my God which was good upon me, as also the king's words that he had spoken unto me. And they said, let us rise up and build. So they strengthened their hands for this good work. They were willing and ready, weren't they? Nehemiah 2:18. All right, here's one for the weekend. Is this true or is this false that Paul said, having your conversation honest among the Gentiles, that whereas they speak against you as evildoers, they may by your good works, which they shall behold, glorify God in the day of visitation. Now, it's in the Bible, but was it Paul who said or wrote it? Having your conversation honest among the Gentiles, that whereas they speak against you as evildoers, they may by your good works, which they shall behold, glorify God in the day of visitation. Was it Paul who said that? Lord willing, around this same time on Monday, the answer, and a new question to work on then. All right, one more time. Did Paul say, having your conversation honest among the Gentiles, that whereas they speak against you as evildoers, they may, by your good works, which they shall behold, glorify God in the day of visitation. True or false? Paul said that. Hey, coming up, it's Running to Win. Dr. Erwin Lutzer on the way.

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1: 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That's the thing that's all important. He only gives peace to those that are his own. And he only gives it to his own who have entered into this glorious, wonderful fellowship with him, that look to him, rest upon him. Oh, when you find Christ adequate and wonderful, then the peace of God that passeth all understanding is going to enter into your heart.
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1: With SRN News, I'm Rich Thomason in Washington. Could peace break out in the Mideast? President Trump has words of an agreement that would see Hamas lay down its arms in Gaza and Israel pull back its troops.
2: The president has announced a deal on social media, saying it will be carried out in structured phases. Trump says Hamas will disarm and Israel will withdraw its forces from Gaza. But many hurdles and conditions remain to wind down the war. Neither Hamas nor Israel has given any indication that a deal has been reached. The U.S. backed ceasefire was reached 9 months ago, but negotiations between Israel and Hamas have deadlocked over the implementation of its second phase, including the disarmament of Hamas and the reconstruction of Gaza. Mike Hemp in Washington.
1: No reports of trouble with water quality among customers of more than 30 Minnesota water utilities hit by cyber attacks earlier this week. The culprit or culprits unknown, but last month the FBI had warned that Iranian hackers have been looking at American water and wastewater systems. President Trump says it's time to get non-English-speaking illegal alien truckers off America's highways. He says they're to blame for numerous deaths and injuries on the roads.
3: Just a few weeks ago, a Pennsylvania state trooper was killed by an illegal alien from Haiti driving a semi-truck. He was let in by Joe Biden and the open border policy of the Biden administration. By the way, today we have the safest border in the history of our country.
1: The president announcing the Freedom Haulers Initiative, the aim to encourage veterans with experience driving big military vehicles to consider trucking as a career. And Mr. Trump may withdraw the attorney general nomination of Todd Blanche until after the midterm elections. The Dow futures up 268 points, NASDAQ futures ahead 334. This is SRN News.
0: That's the news of the changing world scene. Now here's the unchanging good news from God's Word. Matthew 5, 7. Blessed are the merciful, for they shall obtain mercy. Matthew 5, 7. Our good news memory verse for this week.
4: Welcome to today's encouragement from Our Daily Bread. The Battle is God's was written by Leslie Coe and read by Stephen Tabor.
5: Though she enjoyed befriending and helping folks in her church's seniors ministry, Carol found herself being picked on by its domineering leader. She felt so bothered by it that she had to seek counseling. She was advised to quit the ministry, but she didn't want to abandon the seniors. Feeling caught in between, she prayed to God for guidance, and he gave her comfort and assurance as she submitted her fears to him. He showed her that she should talk to the leader, but trust him to resolve the issue. In 2 Chronicles, when King Jehoshaphat heard of a powerful enemy approaching Jerusalem, his first response was to pray. Appealing to God's sovereignty, he said, "We do not know what to do, but our eyes are on you." Instead of relying on their own strength, the king and people of Judah submitted themselves and their troubles to God. God's answer to the king and people through the prophet Jehaziel was heartening. Do not be afraid or discouraged, for the battle is not yours, but God's. God commanded Judah to march out, but to trust him with the result. They did so in faith, praising God, as if the prayer was already answered, and found the battle already won. Whenever we face difficult situations, let's pray and look to God for help. We may not always see victory, but whatever happens, we need not be afraid, for the battle is His. Today's encouragement was provided by Our Daily Bread Ministries.

0: once we were giving out ITLs, that's our invitation to listen cards, at a stadium before a game.
1: BBN's Thomas Gilmer.
0: A lot of them were laughing. They would get the ITL, turn it around. Not very nice at all. But one thing I noticed, the ones that were the roughest with us were the ones putting the ITLs in their pockets. Now, if they put the ITL in their pocket, it's because down deep, they probably were concerned about that.
1: Get some free ITL cards when you write to BBN. P.O. Box 7300, Charlotte, North Carolina, 28241.
0: It's in the Lord's hands, but we just did our part, and we just trust the Lord.

May we rejoice today. Stephen Davey describes it as a deep, settled joy rooted in the reality of Christ's living presence, our secure inheritance, and the hope of eternal glory. Dr. Stephen Davey coming up at 30 minutes past the hour, Wisdom for the Heart. Rejoice. Maybe we think of that as something we only do when something great just happened. But Paul describes it in Philippians 4 as a constant thing. Rejoice in the Lord always. And again I say, rejoice. Sometimes it'll be more of a determination to rejoice than a feeling. Do we choose to rejoice?

0: Take a minute from your busy schedule and meditate with me over a great spiritual truth. What has this promiscuous, immoral, adulterous, blasphemous, pro-abortion, drug-addicted, child-abusing generation done for the youth of America? Produce more of the same. Many youth today seem to have no compassion and no conscience. They can murder and feel no regret. Case in point, an 18-year-old New Jersey teen gave birth to a healthy, 6-pound, 6-ounce baby boy in a restroom during her prom. Then she allegedly asphyxiated the baby and stuffed him in a trash can. She then told a friend, "Go tell the boys we'll be right out." She went back to dancing while her newborn lay dead in the trash can. There seemed to be no remorse and no regret. And now she's charged with murder. How did she get to be so cold and callous? By living in modern-day America, where millions of babies are murdered annually and discarded as trash, where everywhere she looked she saw sensuality, sexual situations, immorality flaunted, drugs sold, and no mention of God, not in most homes and certainly not in schools. Most teens never go to church and receive little or no spiritual instruction from their parents. Whatsoever a man sows, that shall he also reap. America is sown to the wind and is reaping the whirlwind. And it'll never get any better until America turns back to God. This is Bryant Nelson closing with a word from the Psalms. Selah, meditate on this.
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Good morning. God bless all of our staff, and thank you very much for your love and sharing of Jesus Christ, the love that He's always with us. Blessings.

0: Proclaiming Jesus, the name above all names. 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
1: Peter said to her, "Why is it that you have agreed together to put the Spirit of the Lord to the test? Behold, the feet of those who have buried your husband are at the door, and they shall carry you out as well." And she fell immediately at his feet and breathed her last. And the young men came in and found her dead, and they carried her out and buried her beside her husband. No, verse 11. And great fear came upon the whole church. I guess so. And upon all who heard these things. They had a quick huddle. They decided that it was in their best interest to be honest. What is the Lord doing? He is telling the early church the same thing he wants to tell us today. Dishonesty is not to be part of people who walk in the light.

0: This is Wisdom for the Heart with Stephen Davey, and today he opens the eighth commandment, you shall not steal. Stephen quickly moves past the obvious to show us how many ways this command touches our everyday lives. Theft, he'll show you, isn't just about taking someone's property. It shows up in deception, in defrauding others of what they're owed, in stealing worship from God, time from our families, and gifts from the church. By the time Stephen is finished, most of us will realize that we've been breaking this commandment in ways we never realized. Here's Stephen.
1: A man saw an ad in the newspaper, and a Mercedes was being sold for $25. And he couldn't believe it. He knew that it was some sort of hoax. But he decided to go ahead and call anyhow. It was there week after week, and so he finally called, and he got the lady on the phone, and he said, "Lady, this is some kind of trick. Are you selling a current year model of a Mercedes-Benz for $25?" And she said, "Absolutely." And he said, "Ma'am, you know, what's the trick?" And she said, no trick. I'm really selling this brand new, just hardly 6 months old Mercedes for $25. And he said, "Look," he said, "how many people have called you?" And she said, "No one but you has called me. I guess no one believes it." And he said, "Well, I can understand why." She said, "Look, just come on over and see for yourself." So he said, "Well, listen, it'll be worth the trip, even though I lose $25, just to find out what your scheme is." And so he got in his car and he drove over there. And she wouldn't tell him anything until finally he said, "All right, here's $25. And she handed him the keys of the car. They made out a receipt. And he said, "Now look, now it's mine. I'm about to drive off on it. You tell me what is going on here." And she said, "Well, nothing really." She said, it's an honest sale. But you see, my husband left me, and he and his girlfriend are in the Bahamas. And he asked that I sell his Mercedes and send him the cash from the sale." Interesting story of theft, is it not? This actually happened. A gentleman wrote the IRS. They had this sent to them. And I read where this gentleman said, "Dear sirs, I've enclosed a check for $150. I cheated on my income tax last year, and I haven't been able to sleep since. If I still can't sleep, I'll send you the rest of the money next year." We look at those and they're funny, but yet they are forms of deceit. They are symptoms of theft. And we come to the scriptures, as we have been doing now, going through the book of Exodus, and we read the eighth commandment. If you have your Bibles, turn to Exodus chapter 20 and read with me that command that is found in verse 15, a command that I hope by the grace of God we'll all discover that we are threatened with committing and by His grace avoid. Verse 15 of Exodus chapter 20 says, "You shall not steal." And again, a period, not a question mark, but a simple statement to be exercised, to be believed in, because it comes from the authority of Scripture. Now, for you and me, we probably feel like this is not really our sin. You know, I haven't stolen anything other than that piece of gum way back in elementary school. Or we think of the most common ways that people steal, like the IRS, and we know we've been honest on our income tax returns. And yet, as I discovered this past week, throughout the Bible is precise, accurate descriptions of what we have failed to observe as stealing. They are synonyms throughout Scripture that I think you'll find so accurate, and I hope by God's grace we'll discover them in our lives and excise them by His Spirit. There are three words that are found throughout Scripture that are all synonyms of this violation of the eighth command. Deceit is the first one. Let's turn in our Bibles to Romans chapter 1. And I'm going to unmask it for you as we look at characteristics of deceit. Romans chapter 1, verse 29. The first is this: the deceit is typical among unbelievers. And that's really where it ought to stay. The Bible tells us in no short terms, deceit is part of the unbelieving crowd. It is part of a society that is violating the authority of God. Romans chapter 1 tells us about a society that violates his authority. And by the time you come to verse 29, he begins listing all of the sins. Look at verse 28. "And just as they did not see fit to acknowledge God any longer, God gave them over to a depraved mind to do those things which are not proper, being filled with all unrighteousness, wickedness, greed, evil, full of envy, murder, strife," and there's the word, "deceit." That is a misrepresentation of someone or something for the purpose of unjust gain. And that characteristic, ladies and gentlemen, is part and parcel of a society that violates the authority of God. We ought to assume that this society will be deceitful unless they follow Jesus Christ. There's a second characteristic. Turn over to 2 Corinthians chapter 11. 2 Corinthians chapter 11. It is characteristic of false teachers. Verse 1 to 4, look with me. I wish that you would bear me just a little foolishness, but indeed you are bearing with me, for I am jealous for you with a godly jealousy, because I betrothed you to one husband, that to Christ I might present you as a pure virgin. But I'm afraid, lest as the serpent deceived Eve by his craftiness,

Your mind should be led astray from the simplicity and purity of devotion to Jesus Christ. For if one comes and preaches another Jesus whom we have not preached, or if you receive a different spirit from which you have not received, or a different gospel which you have not accepted, you bear this beautifully. For I consider myself not in the least inferior to the most eminent apostles. What the apostle Paul is saying here is that one of the characteristics of those that will take from you all that I've delivered to you by the revelation of God, all that I've given you by God's inspiration through his scriptures, that I gave you by his inspiration in my own life, there will be false teachers who will come along to sap this out of your church, your personal life. And I want you to know that the characteristic whereby you can know these false teachers is given in verse 3. You will be led astray from the simplicity and purity of devotion to Christ. That is, their teaching will focus your attention on something other than in purity and simplicity being devoted to Jesus Christ. They will focus your attention on other things. Turn to Jeremiah chapter 23, and I want to show you one of the simplest ways of discerning false teachers. According to the prophets of old and in the Old Testament days, these guys were doing the same thing then, and they do the same thing today, and I want you to take note. Jeremiah chapter 23, I want to read just a few verses hurriedly. You'll have to follow along, I'll skip around. Jeremiah chapter 23, verse 9. As for the prophets, that is the false prophet, my heart is broken within me, all my bones tremble. Verse 11, for both prophet and priest are polluted. Even in my house I have found their wickedness, declares the Lord. Verse 16, thus says the Lord of hosts, do not listen to the words of the prophets who are prophesying to you. They are leading you into futility. Note this. They speak a vision of their own imagination. Verse 21. I did not send these prophets, but they ran. I did not speak to them, but they prophesied. Verse 25. I have heard what the prophets have said who prophesy falsely in my name. They say this. I had a dream. I had a dream. Verse 28. The prophet who has a dream may relate his dream, but let him who has my word speak my word in truth. What does straw have in common with grain, declares the Lord? Is not my word like fire? Is not it like a hammer which shatters a rock? Therefore, behold, I am against the prophet, declares the Lord. Note this. Who steals my words from each other. I'll explain in a moment. Verse 31, behold, I am against the prophet, declares the Lord, who use their tongues, note this, and declare, the Lord declares, behold, I am against those who have prophesied false dreams and related them and led my people astray by their falsehoods and reckless boasting. Yet I did not send them or command them. Note this. One of the characteristics that is common among false teachers, not only in that day but today, is they, in a sense, represent the authority of God, and somewhere in their ministry they will tell you, they will tell me, that they represent the voice of God apart from the Word of God. So the next time someone on that television or someone you're listening to closes their eyes and says, oh, I'm hearing a word from God, there's someone out there starting a business. There's someone over here that's sick. There's someone over here that needs advice. God is telling me right now. Does that sound familiar? It's pretty good, huh? I missed my calling? Turn them off! They are declaring a vision from their own imagination. They are declaring something apart from the Word of God. And anyone who says, I have received revelation from God apart from the Word of God, no matter how slick, no matter how conservative, no matter how flamboyant, is a false teacher. Now note the last part of that verse, verse 32. I did not send them or command them, nor do they furnish this people the slightest benefit. That's powerful. You know why? I just sat back in my chair and I tried to understand the prophet who said, by revelation, they don't benefit the people in the slightest. And I think it's because of this. Because the false teacher leads us to believe that God is as interested in us receiving his blessings than he is in us receiving his character. They turn our focus away from the person of God to the blessings, the gifts, the things from God. And in reality, they do not benefit you or I in the least. There is stealing going on. There are thieves in the light. Third, deceit is essential to the strategy of Satan.

And would it follow, obviously, logically, that if false teachers have as their middle name deceit, that Satan would be engineering it? From Genesis chapter 3 to Revelation chapter 20, Satan is called the master in a sense of deception. He is a deceiver. Fourth, deception is a dangerous thing in the life of a disobedient believer. You know, it is difficult to discern the counterfeit. If it were easy, men and women, Satan would not be Satan. In fact, out there in our society, in our world, are 12 Mona Lisas, all supposedly signed by Leonardo da Vinci, all the owners claiming to have the original. There's no way any of us could really tell them apart. That's why Satan is so dangerous. That's why his counterfeiting and his deceit is so wicked. And a believer who becomes disobedient falls into a form of deception called self-deception. James chapter 1, verse 22 says, "Be doers of the word and not hearers only, deluding or deceiving your own self." I can become a thief, robbing myself of character and integrity and worship and obedience if I get to the point where I read the Bible and I hear it, I see it, and I walk away unchanged. I become a thief. It's dangerous. An example of deception in the early church, and I want you to know this isn't new either. Turn to Acts chapter 5. Quickly, Acts chapter 5. The first account of deception in the light is Acts chapter 5. You know the story, Ananias and Sapphira? They had seen Barnabas sell a tract of land and give the money to the apostles. And boy, they saw the celebration. People patting him on the back. "Oh, you're wonderful," as people would often do. "This is fantastic what you've done for this early church." So Ananias and Sapphira evidently saw that. The first verse of chapter 5 says they sold a piece of property, but they kept back some of the price for himself or themselves with his wife's full knowledge. Men and women, this is premeditated deceit. And they brought a portion of it and laid it at the apostles' feet. Now, it wasn't wrong that they gave some of the money. What was wrong was they were coming in effect saying, "This is all of it. This is what we got for the entire piece." But yet they were lying. They were deceiving. Peter says in verse 3, "Ananias, why has Satan the deceiver filled your heart to lie to the Holy Spirit and to keep back some of the price of the land? While it remained unsold, did it not remain your own? And after it was sold, was it not under your control? Why is it that you have conceived this deed in your heart? You've not lied to men, but to God." And as he heard these words, Ananias fell down and breathed his last, and great fear came upon all those who heard of it. The young men arose and covered him up, and after carrying him out, they buried him. Now, there elapsed an interval of about 3 hours, and his wife comes in. Imagine you're part of the congregation there. She walks in, not knowing what happened. And Peter responds to her, "Sapphira, tell me whether you sold the land for such and such a price." And all of us would sit on the edge of our seats and say, "Say no. Say no, Sapphira. You don't know. They just buried your husband. Tell the truth." But before you can get that out of your mouth, she looks Peter back in the eye and she says, "Yes, that was the price." Peter said to her, "Why is it you have agreed together to put the Spirit of the Lord to the test? Behold, the feet of those who have buried your husband are at the door, and they shall carry you out as well." And she fell immediately at his feet and breathed her last. And the young men came in and found her dead, and they carried her out and buried her beside her husband. No, verse 11. And great fear came upon the whole church. I guess so. And upon all who heard these things. They had a quick huddle. They decided that it was in their best interest to be honest in the early church. What is the Lord doing? He is telling the early church the same thing he wants to tell us today. Dishonesty is not to be part of people who walk in the light. It is not to be a characteristic of those who walk after Jesus Christ. Not dishonesty, but honesty. Not deception, but truth. There's another word, defraud. That's to withhold something from someone to whom it is rightfully due. There are four ways I want to uncover this for you. First of all, withholding honest pay from honest work. Leviticus chapter 19 says an interesting thing. If you're an employer, don't you go to bed, don't you go to sleep at night with the wages of that employee in your hand. You give it to him when it's due. In other words, what he's saying is don't put it in the bank or don't draw interest on it for the next 12 hours. You give it away right away. It's not yours. That's defrauding. Second, withholding support from parents. You remember Mark chapter 10? It says, don't steal, don't defraud, honor your mother and your father.

avoid immorality. Don't defraud. Fourth, this is interesting. Withholding a spiritual settlement from believers. Turn to 1 Corinthians chapter 6. Just head right a little bit. 1 Corinthians chapter 6. If I told you this, you wouldn't believe it, so I want to read it to you. Chapter 6, verse 1. This is an interesting way that defraud is used, an interesting context. Does any of you, when he has a case against his neighbor, dare to go to law before the unrighteous and not before the saints? I want you to just put your thinking cap on and think of the implications of this text. Do you not know that the saints will judge the world? And if the world is judged by you, are you not competent to constitute the smallest law court? Do you not know that we shall judge angels? How much more matters of this life, civil life? If then you have law courts dealing with matters of this life, do you appoint them as judges who are of no account in the church? I say this to your shame. Is it so that there is not among you one wise man who will be able to decide, that is the legal term that could be translated, make judgment between his brethren? But brother goes to law with brother, and that before unbelievers? Actually then, it is already a defeat for you that you have lawsuits with one another. Why not rather be wronged? Why not rather be defrauded? On the contrary, you yourself wrong and defraud, and that your brother. Now listen to this. He's saying that if a believer in the church has something against another believer, that is, a legal right has been violated. He's saying, don't take them to court, take them to church. It goes back to the Old Testament economy where the spiritual leader that was the king often made judgments. He's saying, I want the same thing to exist today, where there is civil disagreement, where there have been laws violated between believers. This is a family matter. Take it to the church and allow the leadership of the church to reach a settlement. Fascinating implication. Imagine if we actually did it. It would be a fantastic testimony to our society to settle differences, even in civil matters, in the church. There's another word. Theft is the third category. This is to take something for yourself that rightfully belongs to someone else. And this is the common way the Eighth Commandment is understood. They've forgotten all of the others. Those applications that we've just made. We think of Ivan Buskey, you know, the guy who in 1985 said a little greed is not bad, everybody should be a little greedy. In 1984, he had made $115 million from two deals, and then in 1988, he was sentenced to 3 years for his greed. We think of people like that. I've talked to two people in our congregation that have become victims of theft. One guy had his car stolen, another an investment that people spent. We often think of theft in these terms, and rightfully so, that does include that world. But I want you to consider biblically, because we're talking about people who live in the light, theft that occurs we may not even really be aware of and we need to be confronted with. I don't want to give you one. That's stealing from God our worship. Stealing from God worship, that is declaring worth an honor due him and only him. The only way to explain this is to give you three illustrations of people who worshiped him correctly. I think of Abraham, who gave him the worship of devotion. A man who would not allow even his son, his most prized possession, to stand between him and obedience. And he worshiped by way of devotion to God. Think of David, who worshiped by way of repentance. A man who had committed sin. The scriptures tell us in 2 Samuel chapter 12, I believe it is, verse 20, that after God confronted him through the prophet Nathan and his son eventually, or baby was eventually taken by the Lord that had been born out of wedlock, it says that he put on new clothes and he shaved and he went in with a repentant heart and he worshiped God. You know, whenever we are unrepentant, we are stealing from God worship due him. Whenever we are devoted to something else more than him, we steal from God devotion due only him. I think of Lot, the worship of submission. A man who lost it all, and in chapter 1, the latter part of that chapter, it says he fell down on his face and he worshiped God. How about stealing from our families our time? Ever consider that theft? Is it startling to you that the average 5-year-old spends less than 25 minutes a week with his father? Does it shake you up that school-aged children spend less than 60 seconds a day communicating with mom and dad? That's other than pass the butter, go to bed, do your chores, you know. Christian kids were surveyed.

0: Nearly 70% of them spent less than 15 minutes a week with mom and dad. You can sit in a room and watch television as a family and never spend time together because the focus of your attention is something other than the family member. How about spouses? Did you know that the average spouse spends less than 7 minutes a week communicating? Other than, glad to see you, have a good day at work, pick up the dry cleaners, what's for supper? 7 minutes a week! How about stealing from church our gifts? Financial? We could camp on that one. I have in my pocket, I've been carrying around this for 2 weeks waiting for a good time to tell you. This is fantastic. See these little Hershey Kisses? Some kid over in Children's Church, the offering plate was passed. He made the ultimate sacrifice. I wish I could have been there to see the struggle. Oh, should I? I'm gonna. And he doesn't know the pastor's gonna eat him after church. It's almost sacrilege. I don't know what to do with them. They're collecting dust on my desk. Acts chapter 4 talks about a church where not just kids, but adults had that kind of sacrificiality among themselves. You read it sometime. It's fascinating. There are needs that arise in the church. And somebody says, no problem. I'll sell my house. Imagine, as those who had need, they were all together. Man, alive. Is it any wonder for that kind of attitude? That they upturned Jerusalem. But I want to talk to you for just a few moments about something more devastating than stealing. Financial gifts. Not becoming involved financially. How about stealing spiritual gifts? You know, I view the church as a disabled body. And more I am becoming vocal with those who come into our church fellowship. In that candidates class, we spend 30 minutes to an hour on the subject of spiritual gifts. Because if we fill our church up with people who are spectators and not people exercising their gifts, we become a body without legs, without arms. If you have the gift of teaching, is your gift beneficial to the body? If you have the gift of giving, helping, hospitality, does the church benefit from it? 1 Corinthians chapter 12 makes it very clear that together we as a local body, not universal, but local, make up a body. Are we coordinated? Do we have it together? You can answer that question on the basis of where you sit. Are you utilizing what God has given you and contributing it to the body? Stealing from God worship, stealing from family time, stealing from church gifts. Forms of theft. Let me tie it up with two thoughts. Violating the Eighth Commandment does a lot of things, but let me just give you two. First, it blockades communion. That's obvious. If I'm not what I ought to be before Jesus Christ, if I'm not worshiping Him, if I'm not devoted to Him, if I'm not involved with the saints in serving Him, then there is going to be a loss. There's going to be a blockading of communion and fellowship. Secondly, not only blockades communion, but it destroys credibility in the world. Because the world notes. The world notices. We lose our credibility. The old English couplet, referring to the deception of Judas, who was supposedly a follower of Jesus Christ, says this, "Still as of old, man by himself is priced. For 30 pieces of silver, Judas sold himself, not Christ." Dare we have credibility in this society? It is determined by our worship, by our devotion, by our honesty, and our integrity. Are there thieves in the light? May it never be. What's the solution? Ephesians chapter 4, the Apostle Paul wrote that early church, and he said, "Look, those among you that stole, steal no more. But work with the labor of your hands so that you may share with those who have need." In other words, what he is saying is that when Jesus Christ invades a person's life and when there is submission to him, he will take that person, he will take us and turn us from people who steal from him into people who share. Share worship. Share devotion. Share love. Share gifts. May that be the case of this body.
1: That was Stephen Davey on Wisdom for the Heart. Christ takes people who steal and turns them into people who share. That's the work of the gospel. And that's exactly what this ministry is about. Right now, Stephen's teaching is reaching people in more than 15 languages on multiple continents. Someone in East Africa, the Middle East, or South Asia may be hearing the truth of God's word today for the very first time. And that only happens because of faithful partners who make it possible. 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
1: With SRN News, I'm Rich Thomason in Washington. Socialist government policies and a Spanish Supreme Court ruling have thrown open the migration floodgates in Spain.
2: Spain has deployed the military to Ceuta after thousands of people breached the border with Morocco. At least 9 people have died. A member of Spain's Civil Guards officers says it's absolute chaos. Video footage shows crowds of people, mainly Moroccans, in the water, many with inflatables at a local beach, walking onto land. A human rights official says the Tarajal border was opened under unusual circumstances and people crossed. This man, Salad, crossed the border.
3: We don't have a good life in Morocco. We don't have a good medicine.
2: To reach Ceuta, located on the northern African coast, many migrants often swim from Morocco.
1: Correspondent Ed Donahue says now the migrant death toll is up to 34. President Trump once again urging Europe to reverse course or risk its own demise. So no comment yet from Israel on a proposal that's aimed at bringing peace to Gaza. President Trump's International Board of Peace unveiling a plan for Hamas to disarm and Israel to pull back its troops. The president focusing on highway safety following a rash of deadly or serious injury accidents on the roads.
4: President Trump announced the Freedom Haulers Initiative, focused on commercial driver's license and highway safety.
5: We've already removed more than 24,000 non-English speakers from behind the wheel. We've also forced states to cancel more than 28,000 commercial driver's licenses. Today, we're also taking action to replace these unqualified migrant truck drivers with American veterans.
4: Officials say the goal is to raise safety standards on American highways and prioritize qualified drivers. Willie Nelson, Los Angeles.
1: The Dow futures up 255 points, and this is SRN News.
0: That's the news of the changing world scene. Now here's the unchanging good news from God's Word. Matthew 5:7. Blessed are the merciful, for they shall obtain mercy. Matthew 5:7. Our good news memory verse for this week.
6: This is Getting God's Message, and I'm Lud Golds. Let's look closer at the last half of Romans 15. Paul shares 3 life management principles all Christians should keep in mind. The first, how to maintain perspective in our lives. Paul knew what he had accomplished, what he was presently doing, and what he intended to do in the future. Through the power of Christ and the Holy Spirit, many had come to Christ as he ministered from Jerusalem to Illyricum. His pioneer work in this area was now completed. At times, it's good to reflect on what God has enabled you to accomplish, especially during times of discouragement. But don't live on past accomplishments. Look to the past for perspective, but keep working on what you presently are doing till it is done. As Paul wrote Romans, he was on his way to Jerusalem with an offering from believers in Macedonia and Achaia. This was not a priority one task with him, but it was part of the big picture of building Christ's kingdom. As he was doing this, he was already thinking about what he should do next, possibly fulfill his desire to go to Rome. But he needed to be careful, and so do we, because though the future might look more exciting than the present, we shouldn't live mentally in the future before we get the present task accomplished. Let your future plans motivate you in your present task and help you maintain perspective. As you plan for the future, reach far enough so it will take God's involvement to accomplish it. But be careful not to reach out so far that your future plans become unreachable. If you'd like further information and Bible study, go to my website, gettinggodsmessage.org.

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Yes, onward, Christian soldiers, as Sabine Baring Gould wrote in the 1800s. Onward, Christian soldiers, marching as to war, with the cross of Jesus going on before. Christ, the royal master, leads against the foe. Forward into battle, see his banner go. One of the battles is against complacency, apathy. This is the day that the Lord is made for us. Not every battle goes the way that the soldier wants, but in the end, victory is assured. Carpe diem, seize the day for the Lord.

Coming up, the study of God's Word continues with Dr. Adrian Rogers on Love Worth Finding. Today we turn to Luke 15 as Jesus tells the story of the prodigal son reconciling with his loving father. However, as the passage continues, we meet an ungrateful brother. Stay tuned for Love Worth Finding. As we think about our relationship with the Father and being related to our love for our brothers. Right now, are you ready to sing about the wondrous story? Paul wrote, "I delivered unto you first of all that which I also received, how that Christ died for our sins, according to the Scriptures, that he was buried, and that he rose again."

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2: My dear friend, you're going to measure your love for the Father by your love for the brother. You see, you can't see God the Father, but you can see your brother. And so in a very practical way, that which we can see is that which we can measure. And my dear friend, your love for your brother is that which can be seen, which is the absolute measurement of what is on the inside.
1: Welcome to Love Worth Finding, featuring the dynamic teaching of pastor and author Adrian Rogers. In Luke chapter 15, Jesus tells the story of the prodigal son reconciling with his loving father. However, as the passage continues, we meet his brother. Through this epilogue, Jesus reveals that the love of God that melts one sinner's heart can harden another sinner's heart. If you have your Bible, find Luke chapter 15 as Adrian Rogers reveals what we can learn from the story of the ungrateful brother.
2: Now this story is a story that Jesus Christ gave to the Pharisees. The Pharisees in whose hearts and lives the milk of human kindness had curdled. They had complained about the Lord Jesus Christ, and they criticized Jesus for keeping company with sinners. And Jesus told this story. It's a story of two sons and two kinds of sinners. One son, the story we're very familiar with, is the story of the prodigal son. He was a rebel. He was a renegade. He was a rioter. He ended up penniless. He ended up shameless. He ended up friendless. His were the sins of the flesh. But there was another son, a son that stayed at home. Outwardly, he was a fine son. He worked hard. He was kept his father's commandments outwardly, did nothing wrong that anyone could obviously see. And his were not the sins of the flesh. His were the sins of the spirit. You see, there's some sins that are outward, and there's some sins that are inward. There's some sins that are sins of the flesh, but other sins that are sins of the spirit. There's some sins that are gross sins. There are other sins that are subtle sins. People pay more attention to the prodigal son than they do the elder brother. And you know why we don't pay much attention to the elder brother? And why you don't hear many sermons about the elder brother, the brother that stayed home and complained about the younger brother who'd been away, complained when the father lavished his love upon that younger brother? I'll tell you why. Because we're so much like the elder brother. It's a love story, this 15th chapter of Luke. But you're going to find out that the love of God that melted the heart of one sinner hardened the heart of another sinner. The elder brother was outwardly moral, but Jesus in this story made havoc of his little list of virtues. And you're going to find out that Jesus had compassion for that outward sinner, that man who was guilty of the sins of the flesh. But you're going to find out in the scriptures that Jesus had white-hot words for those who were self-righteous, those who were guilty of sins of the Spirit and would not let go of those sins of the Spirit. Now, ladies and gentlemen, let me tell you how our lives ought to be lived. First of all, there ought to be a pure, sincere, overflowing love for God. That love for God ought to lead to service for our Lord, and that service for our Lord ought to lead to great, wonderful, abounding joy. Love, service, and joy ought to mark our lives. Well, I want you to measure tonight your love for God, and I want you tonight to measure your service for God, and I want you tonight to measure your joy in the Lord. And may I tell you several things? First of all, you may measure your love for the Father by your relationship with your brother. Put this verse in your margin. 1 John chapter 4 and verse 20. Here's what the wise apostle John said. If a man say, I love God and hateth his brother, he is a... Finish that word. Liar. Well, there's one thing about old John. He didn't beat around the bush, did he? If a man say, I love God and hateth his brother, he's a liar. For he that loveth not his brother whom he hath seen, how can he love God whom he hath not seen? Now, there's some who would like to assume the place of a son without assuming the responsibility of a brother. My dear friend, you're going to measure your love for the Father by your love for the brother. You see, you can't see God the Father, but you can see your brother. And so in a very practical way, that which we can see is that which we can measure. Downstairs in our church kitchen, and many church kitchens, we have big coffee urns. They put the coffee or the whatever the beverage is on the inside, and on the outside there's a glass tube that runs up and down. And you can tell what's on the inside by looking at that glass tube that's transparent. And as the liquid goes up and down in that glass tube, do you know what I'm talking about? You know what's on the inside. You can't see what's on the inside, but you can see what's on the outside. And my dear friend, your love for your brother is that which can be seen, which is the absolute measurement of what is on the inside. Now, you would have thought that this elder son who was out in the field when he came home and saw that they had killed the fatted calf, they were having a party, they were dancing, they were making merry, you would have thought he would have said, praise God, hallelujah, our prayers have been answered, my brother has come home, what a wonderful day. I wouldn't blame my dear old dad if he overdid the festivities just a little bit. But he wasn't that way. As a matter of fact, he was such a poor son because he was such a poor brother. Do you know what I have in my mind? I really believe that this elder brother was a little bit jealous of the good time he thought the prodigal son had been having. He just was a little envious of those people who were doing things that he really didn't get a chance to do. He's like that woman who prayed in a prayer meeting when there were only a few in the prayer meeting. Lord, be with us as we meet here with you while so many of our members are out there in the world having a good time. You know, this is the way he felt. But I'm telling you, dear friend, you may measure your love for your father by your love for your brother. If a man say, I love God and hateth his brother, he is a liar. He that loveth not his brother whom he hath seen, how can he love God whom he hath not seen? Now, there's a second thing. You may measure your service to the Father by your fellowship with the Father. Look, if you will, in verse 25. Now, his elder son was in the field. That is, he hadn't been wasting his substance with riotous living. He was out in the field. He's working the ranch. He's working the farm. He's taking care of the flock, whatever it is. He's in the field. And as he came and drew nigh to the house, he heard music and dancing. And he called one of the servants and asked what these things meant. And he said unto them, thy brother is come, and thy father hath killed the fatted calf, because he hath received him safe and sound. Now watch this. And he was angry and would not go in. Therefore came his father out and entreated him. Now watch verse 29. And he answering said to his father, lo, these many years do I serve thee, neither transgressed I at any time thy commandment, and yet thou never gavest me a kid, that is a young goat, that I might make merry with my friends. Now, he's interested here in his service. And it's very obvious that he was a hard worker. He was in the field. And he says to his father, and he reminds his father in verse 29, I have served you for many years. But my dear friend, you may measure your service for the Father by your fellowship with the Father. This elder brother was what we would have considered a model worker. And yet he did not know the Father's heart. He did not understand what motivated his father. I can just almost hear his mind working. He's saying, you know, I don't understand what's wrong with my dad. We've never had finer crops. Look at the cattle, how sleek and fat they are. Look at the barns, how freshly painted, how large, how wonderful they are. Look at all of the workers we have coming and going. Everything looks just so fine. I don't know what's wrong with my father. My father just seems to sit there. He never seems to be completely satisfied. No matter how wonderful the farm is, no matter how beautiful everything is, my father seems to have a faraway look in his eyes. I don't know what's wrong with my father. I'll tell you what was wrong with the father. He had a broken heart over a son that was away from home. I want to ask you a question. Do you think God is primarily concerned about several hundred in a choir and deacons and sermons and fellowship and church suppers and ordinations and Sunday school attendance? There's some people who think, well, you know, God ought to really be pleased with what we're doing for Him. Look at the way we're running His farm. But I wonder, have we really entered into the great heart of God? You see, dear friend, here was a man who was serving God without ever really knowing the heart of God. It was simply legalistic service. Do you know what he was thinking? He was saying, God, actually to his father, but the father here takes the place of God. He was saying, Father, I have served you, and you haven't rewarded me correspondingly. It's very obvious here that here was a man who was serving for reward. His service was legalistic service, and he missed his father's heart. You see, the Bible says, for example, about giving. 2 Corinthians chapter 9, verse 7. Every man according as he purposeth in his heart, so let him give. Not grudgingly, nor of necessity. For the Lord loveth a cheerful giver. What is not cheerfully, willingly given, God neither needs nor wants. We're to give out of a heart motivated with love. You may measure your service to the Father by your fellowship with the Father. If, my dear friend, you serve for reward, it's not going to be long before you're going to be complaining that you're not being blessed sufficiently. And if somebody else is blessed more than you're blessed, you're really going to be complaining. But if you serve the Lord out of a love for God, not out of reward, you're going to be blessed indeed. Listen, this young man did not know what made his father's heart beat. He could have known. He should have known, but he didn't. I'm going to mention one other thing, dear friend. Not only are you going to measure your love for the Father by your relationship to your brother, not only are you going to measure your service for the Father by, dear friend, your fellowship with the Father, but you're going to measure also that third thing that I mentioned, your joy with the Father, by your sharing of the Father's burden. Notice again in verse 29, and he answering said to his father, Lo, these many years do I serve thee, neither transgressed I at any time thy commandment, and yet thou never gavest me a kid. Do you see his finger in the face of his father? Yet thou never gavest me a kid that I might make merry with my friends. That is, I'm not merry. I'm not happy. But as soon as this thy son was come, do you hear that? Not this my brother, but this thy son. But as soon as this thy son was come, which hath devoured thy living with harlots, thou hast killed him for the fatted calf. He said unto him, Son, thou art ever with me, and all that I have is thine. It was meet that we should make merry and be glad, for this thy brother was dead and is alive again, and was lost and is found. But the elder brother didn't make merry. The elder brother was not glad. He had no joy because, dear friend, he's wrapped up in himself. He doesn't have the father's burden. Look in verse 29. He's not concerned about his father. In verse 29, he says, I, me, five times. He is full of self-righteousness. He is full of self-centeredness. He is full of self-pity. and he is perfectly miserable. And so will you be if you don't know the Father's burden. If you do not share the Father's burden, you'll never know the Father's joy. If you do not love your brother, you don't love the Father. If you don't have fellowship with the Father, your service amounts to nothing. And if you don't have the Father's burden, you'll never know the Father's joy. Now, he had it all, but he had nothing. Look, if you will, as the Father reasons with him. Look in verse 31. The Father said unto him, Son, thou art ever with me, and all that I have is thine. Now, look at it. He has everything, and yet the one thing he wants the most he doesn't have, and that's joy. He had position because he was a son. Look at it. He calls him a son. He has privilege because he's with the Father. He has possessions because the Father says, all that I have is yours. Now, in Bible times, the elder son got two-thirds of the inheritance, the birthright. The younger son got only a third. Everything that was left really belonged to the elder son. The Father says, son, listen, you have position, you're my son. You have privilege, you're with me. You have possession. All that I have is yours. And yet, he had no joy. I'll tell you why. The same reason that some in this building tonight say, I just don't understand why it is that I'm not getting joy in my faith. Well, I'll tell you why. You don't share the Father's burden. You don't see things from God's point of view. You feel that somehow that somebody else's blessing is your demise. Now, what this young man needed to understand was that in the Father's house, there's always a surplus. The prodigal son knew that. He said, even my servants have bread enough and to spare. My dear friend, there's enough of God's grace for all 5 billion people on planet Earth. You can have all you want, and they can have all they want. What brings

0: this prodigal son came home, what gives the father joy? For sinners to come home. What will give you joy? He that goeth forth and weepeth, bearing precious seed, shall doubtless come again, what? With rejoicing, bringing his sheaves with him. My friend, do you want joy? If you want the Father's joy, you've got to share the Father's concern. You've got to share the Father's burden. This elder brother could have been concerned with a surplus in the house and an empty place at the table, and yet there was no twinge in his heart. Have you ever thought about why he didn't share his father's concern? Why didn't he know how the father felt? I'll tell you why. He spent no time with his father. Do you know what he should have done? He should have said, Dad, I want to talk with you. Dad, even though the crops are doing well, and even though the servants are obedient, and even though the barns are well built, and even though the cattle is sleek and healthy, and everything looks good, Father, I can tell your burden. Level with me, Dad. Why do you look so burdened? And the dad would say, Son, it's your brother. You know, son, he wanted his inheritance early, and I gave it to him. And your brother's left home. I hear there's a depression in that land where he went. I'm concerned about your brother. Let's pray for him. Perhaps, son, you could go and see where he is. Perhaps, son, you could go to your brother and my son and tell him that mother and I love him and that you love him and that you want him to come home and that we want him to come home. Welcome him home. He never spent any time with his father. He didn't know his father's heart. Do you know why people don't have a love for the lost? Because they don't have a quiet time with God. Did you know it's not primarily love for lost souls that we need? It's primarily love for God that we need. Jesus didn't say, do you love sheep or do you love to feed sheep? He said to Peter, lovest thou me, feed my sheep. But here was a son who spent no real time, no quality time. What he did, he shut out the concern of his father while pretending to serve his father. He was self-centered and he was miserable. He came home and he said, what's all this noise about? Did you know? In churches across America today, there are people who don't want to be a member of an evangelistic church. Do you know why? It bothers them. They wish the preacher would just preach and say amen and let them go home. They don't like a man to stand in the pulpit and say, come to Jesus. Sing another stanza. Sing another stanza. Sing another stanza. They get antsy. They look at the watch. They say, it's time to go. What's all this noise about? Disturbs me. Everything is fine just like it is. We don't need a new church. There's plenty of room for me. I always get a seat. What's all this noise about? What's all this concern about? What's all this pleading and praying about? I want you to learn three things and learn them good. The Christian life is summed up in love for the Father, service to the Father, and joy with the Father. Your love for the Father is going to be measured by your love for your brother. Your service to the Father is going to be measured by your fellowship with the Father. And your joy with the Father is measured by the degree that you share the Father's burden. Friend, when we learn to weep with Him, we'll learn to rejoice with Him.
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Has it been tough lately? Maybe that's putting it mildly. Maybe you've been reeling and hopefully recovering after devastating news. That's our topic today on Insight for Living. We brought nothing into the world and can take nothing out. 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Dr. Chuck Swindoll reminds us about a man who lost so much in a single afternoon and somehow found his way to worship. Join us coming up in a few minutes, Insight for Living.

through all this, Job did not sin, nor did he blame God. Get this lesson. Get it really clear. When you understand that everything you have is on loan, then you are better prepared to release it when the owner wants it back. And the less time you will spend between utter, sheer, and understandable grief and worship. That is why I believe a memorial service at a funeral can be one of the most meaningful worship services of one's experience. Because we can't take it with us. My good friend and one of my mentors in the early years of my ministry, Ray Steadman, tells a true story. He had traveled to a site for ministry through a week, had forgotten there was a very nice evening dinner he was to attend and speak at. Therefore, he needed a nice suit that he had failed to bring with him. He realized it toward the afternoon when the hour was getting late. He was located near a funeral home, and he thought maybe for a pretty quick moment, the funeral director would at least loan me a suit that would have gone on a cadaver. And he went over and he bargained with him and got the suit. And he said, "That evening, Chuck, as I stood up to speak, I was addressing all the people, and as was my common practice, I reached down to put my hand in my pocket. And I realized their cadaver suits have no pockets." I read this past week, shrouds have no pockets. We enter the world with fists clenched as little babies, but we always leave the world with hands open on our chests. Naked. Naked. And in the interlude, Lord God, blessed be your name for loaning me all that you've loaned me. Through all this, Job did not sin. Isn't that wonderful? Nor did he blame God. Why blame God? As Francis Anderson has written, God has given him a rehearsal for death. All things belong to God, absolutely. To be given as gift, not claim. To be taken back without wrong. There is no talk of human rights. The Lord is the sovereign owner of all, and Job rejoices in this wonderful fact. When perspective returned, he put his arm around his grieving, precious wife, held her close, and whispered, "God gave. For some unrevealed reason, he chose to take back." This entire message could have been delivered in three words. Well, some of you are thinking, why didn't you do that? You can help finish the sentence. You'll know the third word. Hold everything loosely. Say it again. Hold everything loosely. Let's bow our heads. If you've never met the Lord Jesus Christ, he's a master. He's the master worth following and is available to you. A relationship with him will give you a perspective like Job's. Todd Beamer had that relationship. His wife, who survives him, tells their story of Todd's salvation and her confidence that God brought along Todd for such a moment as that. What perspective. I invite you to visit the cross and to look up and see a man who was God, who held everything loosely, even his own life, and at the age of 33, paid the supreme penalty for sins, not his sins, but ours.

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1: With SRN News, I'm Rich Thomason in Washington. A ruling by Spain's Supreme Court combined with the policies of the socialist government has unleashed a migrant invasion. An estimated 60,000 migrants, many of them young men from Morocco, have flooded the Spanish enclave of Ceuta in the past 24 hours.
2: There has been this big attempt for people to get across, but the question is, what happens to them once they're there? You've got the authorities that run this Spanish territory saying that they're overwhelmed, that there are reception centers which are already full up, that if anyone needs medical treatment, that the hospitals will be full. And also, they say they're worried about the security side of things.
1: The BBC's Nick Beek. So far, 41 migrants have died trying to reach the Spanish territory. President Trump once again urging Europe to reverse course on migration or risk its own demise. Fresh hopes for a path to peace in the Mideast. The president's multinational board of peace announcing a deal. It would see Hamas disarm and Israel pull its forces back from Gaza. It looks like Seattle is going to be in the market for a new police chief.
3: Seattle Police Chief Sean Barnes tells the Seattle Times his future as chief is up to the mayor amid public criticism and confusing communications after a shootout at a crowded food festival. Mayor Katie Wilson announced that Barnes had resigned and that she was appointing Andre Sales as interim chief. But Barnes' supporters say Wilson actually asked him to resign and he declined. Several black community organizations held a rally Thursday to try and save Barnes' job, saying he had helped improve relations between the police and the community. Wilson's office says they will hold a City Hall press conference at 11 a.m. Pacific on Friday to introduce Chief Sales and talk about the process for a permanent chief. I'm Jennifer King.
1: Cyber attacks on more than 30 water utilities in Minnesota earlier this week. It's under investigation. The Dow down 30 points. This is SRN News.
0: That's the news of the changing world scene. Now here's the unchanging good news from God's Word. Matthew 5:7. Blessed are the merciful, for they shall obtain mercy. Matthew 5:7. Our good news memory verse for this week.

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Thanks. 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Elizabeth Elliott coming up.

0: decades, Elizabeth Elliot has influenced many people. She shares with us what she's learned as a daughter, wife, mother, and missionary on this radio program, Gateway to Joy, as she encourages us once again to live life to its fullest.
1: You are loved with an everlasting love. That's what the Bible says. And underneath are the everlasting arms. This is your friend, Elizabeth Elliot, talking with my dear friend, Arlita Winston. Some of you young mothers that are listening have probably remembered the story that Arlita told us some time ago about her little boy, Brad, who tore up a book. And Arlita's the one who put that little boy on a high stool in the kitchen for almost an hour so that he could meditate on his sins. How old was he?
2: Two.
1: 2 years old. Anyway, that's the Arlita, just in case you'd forgotten her name. And yesterday, Arlita, you were telling us a story of a lesson that you learned from some swallows in France.
2: Yes, I'll pick up there, where those swallows were swooping in and out of those cloisters, feeding their babies. And they just simply did not rest. They were swooping and swirling and feeding hundreds and hundreds of swallows. And it reminded me of the scripture in Psalm where it talked about even the sparrow has found a house and the swallow a nest for herself where she can lay her young, even on the altars of God. And here we were in these cloisters where Fenelon had prayed and prayed and prayed, and it had been an altar for him as he laid his spiritual children before God day in and day out. And I had written in the margin of my Bible, Lord, here are my children, here are my grandchildren. I place them on your altar, the only safe place. Now, that evening, we were having dinner, and we could see down into the valley, and we overlooked the cloisters. And suddenly, I became aware of the swallows again, hundreds of them. Only now, they weren't by their nests at all. They had left their nest after a long day's work of feeding and caring. And now they had joined one another in a great swooping dance in the skies. We were hundreds of feet up above the cloisters, looking down from the cliff. They weren't traveling anywhere. They were just soaring and swooping and looping and just giving praise to their Creator. And for several hours they did this, high above the valley, leaving their babies all alone down in their nests. And I said to Joe, Joe, that is what it's all about. And he said, what? And I said, discipling, spiritual mothering. You spend your days giving and giving and giving and loving and feeding and teaching and loving and nurturing and loving and forgiving and then doing it all over again. But there is a time each day you have to leave those babes and you soar into the heights and you walk with your Lord Creator. And that walk becomes a dance where you open your arms, relinquishing your own ideas and your rights, and you accept in the next step of the dance the plan that He has for you. And then raising your arms together is an incredible thanksgiving and joy.

0: and exaltation that comes simply because you've been quiet before him. And I think this is what abiding is all about. Betty, you asked me, what do I think about abiding? What does that word mean? And I think it's that quiet rest and that awareness of knowing that you are with your Creator, that He is yours and you are His. And you commune with Him, and you talk to Him, not in fancy language, but in just ordinary language that a mother has in talking about her children, about her grandchildren. As I sat there watching those birds, I thought again of that verse, "Oh, for the joy that was set before Him. He endured the cross and despised the shame and is set down at the right hand of the throne of God." But because of the joy that He knew He was going to share with His children, He was willing to relinquish everything and go to the cross. He was willing to accept that greater plan of redeeming, of reconciling us to Him.
1: Don't you love that verse that says that if you obey my commands, it's in the same chapter we've been talking about, John 15, verse 10 says, "If you obey my commands, you will remain in my love, just as I have obeyed my Father's commands and remain in His love. I have told you this so that my joy may be in you and that your joy may be complete." Sometimes people really hate the word discipline, thinking of it always as punishment from a cruel father, perhaps, or an insensitive father. And that's so far from the truth of the gospel. If we remain in His love, if we do what He says, then we are going to participate in the same kind of joy that Jesus knows without any interruption in His fellowship with His Father. Now, as I recall, there was a period in your life when you weren't exactly remaining in the vine.
0: That's
1: you
0: right.
1: were not abiding, and I don't think that was the happiest time in your life, was it?
0: No, that was a period of 4 years after Joe and I had returned as missionaries. We had known that love of the Lord for us very deeply. We had given that love to other people, but it was a period of time where I had deep questions and I rebelled deep inside to God and became very alienated from Him.
1: Sometimes when people listen to people like you and me on the radio, they think, well, what does she know about sin or suffering? She's so perfect and she tries to make us think that everything's fine in her life. I know enough about your life to know that not everything has been perfect by any means. And your mother had told me some of the sorrows that she had gone through because of you. And I think back to my parents when I was writing my book, The Shaping of a Christian Family. I became very deeply aware of the fact that there were many ways, I think, in which I gave my parents agonies and broke their hearts. We're just ordinary folks, aren't we? I mean, we're people who do know what it is not to abide in the vine, and that's why we are in a position to say, believe this, believe that God means exactly what He says. Stay put, stay where He wants you to be.
0: I think of that metaphor again of the vine that isn't permitted to trail all over, but has to stay put in that rocky hillside with his arms stretched out. But by staying put, something happens inside. I think of that vine standing stripped and desolate of all of its fruit, even in the wintertime, while it's all alone. All of the vines have been cut back, and they've been thrown into a pile, and they've been burned. And there the vine just has to stand through the winter all alone by itself. And it's not bitter for the torment that he went through in the pruning process. He's not barren because of the fruit it gave up. But he realizes in some sense that next year there will be more fruit and there will be more vines. And I know that that 4 year period was a very dark winter of my soul where I was stripped of everything and stood bare in the winter cold and the winter blasts as God dealt with my

0: heart, but deep inside, that life of Jesus Christ was coursing in me. And there came a time when God met me right where I was at, and he forgave me, and he showed me that what I was giving up was nothing compared to what he was prepared to give me. His love for me was so intense. I had just no other response but to want to love him back, want to give him back everything that I had.
1: This week you've been talking about some deep suffering that your parents went through as missionaries. Your mother lost her sister-in-law, had to take care of her four children, then fleeing through the jungles in Sumatra, going back to the States, then going to Shanghai, being under house arrest,
0: again
1: hearing the bombs
0: evacuating.
1: Dropping, again being evacuated, and then ever since then the Lord has been reminding you of the great lesson of death and resurrection that
0: That's
1: your mother
0: right.
1: pointed out to you, that there is no true
0: right.
1: resurrection without true death. Mm-hmm. Can you tell us just a little bit, make it as simple as you can for our listeners, as to what does this death mean in ordinary life, in to you and me, to all God's children?
0: I think it's a constant thing that happens all day long.
1: Paul said, I die daily, didn't he?
0: Mm-hmm.
1: So
0: we
1: shouldn't be surprised.
0: It's a thousand little deaths all during the day. And I like Brother Lawrence's practicing the presence of God. That helps me to focus my thinking better than just about anything else, to actually practice the very presence of God with me so that I can talk to him about what's going on. And where I don't have to be sanctimonious, I just talk to him straight the way I see it. And he talks back to me in his word. And he talks back to me to let me know the way I should go. And a new thing that I am learning and just beginning to learn is a quietness of saying, all right, I don't have to fix everything. I can be quiet and let you, Lord, do what you want to do, both in me and that other person that I'm desperately wanting to either straighten out or to help. And God says, just wait, let me do it, abide in me, and the fruit is going to be inevitable, Arlita. If you are in communion with me, if you're obeying me, if you're letting go of your own way of doing things and saying, okay, God, what is your way? That new quietness is setting me free with a new joy and expectancy of what God's going to do in a case where, in the past, I have done it myself.
1: Well, thank you. Arlita Winston has been my guest today. She's been telling us some of the spiritual lessons of her life. And you mentioned Brother Lawrence. He was a monk, wasn't he, who learned to practice the presence of God in the midst of washing pots and pans.
0: That's right.
1: In the monastery kitchen. So there isn't any place where God has put any of us, where it would not be possible to learn this lesson of abiding in the vine, practicing the presence of God, relinquishment, acceptance.
0: In fact, those are the places that he generally shows us more quickly in the ordinary things of life.
2: 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Join us next time for more encouragement and challenge from Elizabeth Elliot. 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
1: Carol and Ian, both in their 70s, were lost in a densely forested area about 30 miles north of San Francisco. Having rented a vacation cottage, these experienced hikers decided to take a 15-minute evening stroll to see the sunset and then come back for supper. On their way back to the cottage, the setting sun and coastal mist forced them to literally feel their way along the trail, and they became disoriented. It would be 9 days before they were found alive. In July of 2013, four men in the UK launched an amazing GPS system dividing the entire globe into a grid of 57 trillion 10 by 10 foot squares. Each square has a three-word address, enabling emergency and rescue personnel to pinpoint the location of anyone lost or in need of help. 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What a help this would have been to Carol and Ian if only they had brought their phones with them. 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
2: Sit down, Robert.
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3: I'm still praying for an open door to some mission field. 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
2: Good. I told you about my trip back in 92.
3: Yes, sir.
2: We found the entire province of Kwangse in the south to be absolutely devoid of gospel light. I believe that Kwangse is the field in which our alliance should be interested. And still, we have no one there.
3: But we do have some missionaries in China.
2: Mostly in Canton. It's a relatively safe city, and we've kept them there so that they would be ready to enter Kwangse when the time seemed ripe. I think that time has come.
1: The story of Robert Jaffrey, pioneer to the Orient. Next time on Stories of Great Christians.
0: That's Monday through Friday, 5:15 p.m., 4:15 Central. Our current story ends on August the 17th. Thank you.

I exhort therefore that first of all supplications, prayers, intercessions, and giving of thanks be made for all men, for kings, and for all that are in authority, that we may lead a quiet and peaceable life in all godliness and honesty. For this is good and acceptable in the sight of God our Savior, who will have all men to be saved and to come unto the knowledge of the truth.

0: as believers, prayer is not merely something that we do in times of crisis. It's to be the constant attitude of our hearts. Consider Paul's exhortation in Ephesians chapter 6 as we prepare to bring our nation before the Lord in prayer today. Paul writes, "Praying always with all prayer and supplication in the Spirit, and watching thereunto with all perseverance and supplication for all saints. And for me, that utterance may be given unto me, that I may open my mouth boldly to make known the mystery of the gospel, for which I am an ambassador in bonds, that therein I may speak boldly as I ought to speak." Ephesians 6, 18 through 20. Now, will you join me as we go together to the Lord in prayer for our nation and our leaders today? Let's pray now. Heavenly Father, we come before you today in obedience to your word, praying at all times in the Spirit, with hearts that are alert, and with perseverance. We pray, Lord, that you would keep us from growing weary in prayer, but help us to continue seeking your face for our nation, for your people, and for the advancement of the gospel. Lord, we pray for believers all across America. Strengthen us to stand firm in our faith, to love one another, and to remain faithful to you in a culture that often pulls us in the opposite direction of your will. We pray, Lord, that you would give pastors, missionaries, and every follower of Christ the courage to speak your word clearly, faithfully, and without fear. May the message of salvation through Jesus Christ be proclaimed openly, and may many come to repentance and faith. We pray for our national leaders today as they make decisions that carry great consequences. Lord, grant them wisdom that comes from above. Give them hearts that desire what is right and the humility to seek truth before acting. Protect the men and women of our armed forces. Give discernment to those who advise our leaders and guide our nation away from unnecessary conflict while giving us the courage to do what is just. Father, we lift before you the continuing negotiations surrounding Gaza. You are the God of peace, and nothing is hidden from your sight. And so we ask that your will would be accomplished, that deception would be exposed, that those seeking peace would act with wisdom and integrity, and that you would protect the innocent and bring an end to the bloodshed according to your perfect purposes. We also pray for those who serve in our courts, our legislatures, in every level of government. Give them wisdom to establish just policies, to defend what is right, to show impartiality, and to govern with integrity. Let truth prevail over any confusion. Let righteousness prevail over selfish ambitions. And Lord, as our nation moves toward the coming midterm elections, prepare the hearts of the American people. Give voters discernment to look beyond personality or rhetoric or partisan loyalty. Help us to choose leaders who will honor what is good, who will defend what is just, who will value truth, and who will govern with humility under your sovereign authority. Finally, help each of us to remember that our greatest hope is not found in government, in politics, certainly not in politicians or the events of this world, but in Jesus Christ alone. Make us faithful ambassadors of the gospel. Open doors for your word to be shared. Give us boldness to speak as we ought. And use your people to shine the light of Christ in every community across this nation. We pray in Jesus' name. Amen.
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2: With SRN News, I'm Bob Agnew in Washington. Hamas has confirmed it will disarm as part of a deal announced by President Trump that also requires Israel to end its strikes and pull out of Gaza. It marks a potential breakthrough in ending that war. Many of America's allies around the world growing more comfortable, apparently waiting out the Iran war, even as the administration argues their help is needed to bring a quick end to the conflict. University of South Florida research fellow Arman Makhmoudian says it is inevitable the conflict will involve even more countries.
3: This is going to be a war that is going to be expanded, is going to be enlarged day by day. And the recent events that took place, including the Ukrainians' attack on the Iranian and Russian cargoes in Caspian Sea, is also signaling that there are new parties that they may get involved into this war without any invitation.
2: Meanwhile, Deputy National Security Advisor to President Trump, formerly KT McFarland, told the Salem Radio Network that many countries have beefed up their pipelines to avoid doing business with the Iranians.
4: Instead of going through the Strait of Hormuz, they always had pipelines, but they never really put a lot of oomph into them. Those pipelines have been jazzed up, and new pipelines are being built to totally avoid the Strait of Hormuz, not just for Iran, but for every country in the region whose oil exports are affected by Iranian blackmail.
2: And McFarland tells the Salem Radio Network that blockade is still in effect in Iran, with no ships getting through right now in the Strait of Hormuz. Major oil companies report massive profits while fighting between Iran and the U.S. impeded petroleum shipments. Prices for Brent crude soared above the $100 mark for much of the spring months. Constrained supplies meant consumers around the world paying more for fuel and confronted shortages as well. On Wall Street right now, the major index is fluctuating. They're down at the moment, back up for the Dow. It's up by 1 point right now. The NASDAQ off by 67 points. The S&P 500 up 17. This is SRN News.
1: That's the news of the changing world scene. Now here's the unchanging good news from God's Word. Matthew 5, 7. Blessed are the merciful, for they shall obtain mercy. Matthew 5, 7. Our good news memory verse for this week.

friend of mine had a list. I think it might have been posted in a kitchen for 20 years or something. It was 20 ways to make your life better. Sounds good, doesn't it? An unknown author has come up with these. Well, let's look at number 6. Never give up on anybody. Miracles happen. Maybe you're tempted to give up on that family member or that friend. You've tried over and over again, and it just doesn't seem to be happening. It doesn't seem to be helping. Well, don't give up. That person may be on the verge of making a decision, or maybe there will be something that will come into that life that will cause them to finally stop and consider what really matters in life. Don't give up. Keep praying. We'll have a time of prayer next hour. Be sure to join us for the family altar. Hey, also, we're just about ready for Christian Classics through the Bible later this hour, too. Hi, my name is Mike. Good to have you with us on this Friday. Yes, thanks for praying for that loved one.

0: From the studios of the Bible Broadcasting Network, we present Christian Classics, reading from a book that has influenced the lives of many people. Our narrator is Lynn Brooks.
1: Today, I'll be reading Chapter 9 from the book In the Arena. My diary tells me we sailed on August 31st, 1937, with Jack and Ella Graham and their two children. The ship could not go farther than Japan, but we were assured it would be possible to transship there for Hong Kong. We had some adventures in Japan, but my next platform occurred on September 9, when our boat pulled into Hong Kong. I was thrilled and happy over the prospect of having little daughter in school at Kunming. John's sister, Catherine Coon Harrison, and her husband were in missionary work in that big city, so our girlie could stay with her uncle and aunt, so I told myself. Imagine the shock, then, to find a telegram awaiting us at Hong Kong. Send Catherine to Chi Fu with Grace Liddell. It appeared that Miss Liddell, one of our union workers, was going to Chi Fu to help on the teaching staff. A safe boat had been procured, and mission headquarters thought it a golden opportunity to get Catherine into our China Inland Mission School. But I was totally unprepared to give up my girlie so soon. I knew that, in one sense, it was giving her up for life. Although our mission planned that children join their parents when possible for holiday times, one never again could watch them grow from day to day. The parting was excruciating for me, and for hours afterward I could not sit, lie down, or do anything but grieve. I pored over all I would miss in putting her to bed at night, her sweet, childish ways, the likelihood she would forget me to some extent. None of the poignant details did I miss. The consequence was that I was fearfully broken up. My dear, patient husband walked the streets with me at night until I was so physically exhausted that I could lie down and fall into oblivion. Our boat out of Hong Kong to Haiphong was delayed, and so there was time to spare. I remember going to a Bible class when the subject was praise. The teacher stood at the doorway shaking hands with us at the close. As she took my hand, she looked at me very significantly and said, "The sacrifice of praise." My inward reaction was, "But you have no children." It was true, she and her husband were childless. Nevertheless, she had planted a truth from the Word in my heart which I have never forgotten. There are times when it is sacrifice to praise Him, in the human sense. In the light of Calvary, nothing we can offer should be called sacrifice. But there are so few things we can offer Him. This should be considered a privilege. We took a boat to Haiphong and then through French Indochina by train into Yunnan. It was during the long hours of sitting in the train that the Lord spoke to me. He said something like this, "Well, dear, you have indulged your grief. You have gone over your loss minutely and by detail. The last time you would give her a bath, the last night to tuck her into bed, the last energetic bear hug from the impetuous little arms, the last sight of lovely childhood sprawled gracefully in sleep, and so on. And now I would counsel you. What good did it do you? Emotionally, you are as worn and limp as a rag. It did not profit you physically. It did not help little Catherine at all. It was a drag on your poor husband. Of what use was it to indulge your grief? Next time, for this is only the first parting of many times to come, let me counsel you to gird up your loins and try to be a soldier. There are many small helps you can use, especially in the area of the mind. Refuse to let your mind dwell on your loss. It will not make you love her less. Deliberately think of something more helpful, or anything rather than your loss. I have given you a thing called common sense. Summon that to your aid. Common sense will tell you to avoid all scenes which harrow the feelings, singing or music, for instance. Deliberately plan your goodbye so that emotion will be strained as little as possible. When you return home after the loved one has left, change the furniture of a room around so as not to stir up memories which cause useless grief, and so on. But, Lord, I argued, wouldn't that make me hard? I do not want to lose the ability to feel. You will not, he promised. In fact, it will go all the deeper. when it is not allowed to evaporate in bursts of emotion. Sublimate your feelings. Rechannel your attention toward helping someone else. And so he taught me, bless his precious name. Never again did I allow myself to be so broken up over a grief. And I found that common sense was a good aid. Also, my love and my concern for my children certainly have never become less. That train trip is wonderfully scenic as it climbs the heights toward Kunming, which is 6,000 feet above sea level. And the beauty of my dear Lord's handiwork, coupled with his direct dealing with me in my heart, was healing and quieting to me. I needed it, because at Kunming another blow awaited me, another frustration. It had never entered my head that perhaps the mission would not reassign us to Lisu work. The reader will have foreseen this long ago, but I certainly did not. Mr. Fraser had prophesied I could not stand the rough mountain life physically, and after only 10 months of it, I had to be carried out sick. Moreover, it had taken nearly 2 months' time from two other workers, Nurse Davies and Miss Embry, who had had to go in and help me. It was perfectly natural that the mission should decide against our return to the Lisu, but it had never entered my wildest imagination, and our relatives, Catherine and Dave Harrison, seeing that, pitied me. "Whatever will Isabel do when she hears she is not to return to the Lisu?" they whispered to one another. On September 27th, my diary tells me, we were called in for an interview with Mr. Fraser. He told us, gently, that we would be temporarily stationed at Peoshan, with freedom to go to Lisuland on trips. My diary also records that on that occasion, he frankly stated he wanted John as his assistant superintendent for West Yunnan. This was not disagreeable to my hubby. He still enjoyed Chinese work equally as much as Lisu, so it was quite a happy designation for him. Not so for me. I had always felt like a square peg in a round hole in Chinese work, partly, no doubt, because I had had to be a pioneer evangelist, which was never my forte. Bible teaching was where I felt at home, and mothering. Miss Frances Brooke, author of My Goal is God Himself, and one of my spiritual counselors for years, used to say that she considered my chief gift was that of mothering the Lisu Church. I believe she was right, but there had to be converts already born again, or a little church already formed before one could mother the people, or break the word in its deeper meaning to them. I had both in Lisuland, converts and churches. In Peoshan, the church numbered but a mere handful, and Miss Winifred Embry was mothering them very capably. At the same time, a situation was arising in the Lisu church at Oak Flat, which gave me much anxiety. My mother wings were fluttering in alarm over the young. On the 1st of October, I decided to have a special time of prayer for Oak Flat, and also lay before the Lord the soreness of my heart at being shut out of Lisuland. I did not want to stand in the way of my husband's promotion, but my heart seemed tied to the Lisu Christians. I must get the victory over it. For some years it had been my habit to fast and pray one morning a month for my own spiritual needs, the church's needs, and world revival. Miss Ruth Paxson had started me on this habit. My diary records that while I was waiting before the Lord on this occasion, he unexpectedly gave me some verses in Zephaniah 3. In that day shalt thou not be ashamed, for then I will take away out of the midst of thee them that rejoice in pride. I will also leave in the midst of thee an afflicted and poor people, and they shall trust in the name of the Lord. Sing, O daughter of Zion, the Lord hath taken away thy judgments. The Lord is in the midst of thee. Thou shalt not see evil any more. The Lord thy God in the midst of thee is mighty. He will save. I will save her that halteth. At that time I will bring you again when I turn back your captivity before your eyes. The first part of what I have quoted applied exactly to the Oak Flat situation, and the latter part, I felt, was God's promise to take me back into Lisu work. Friends marveled at my happiness as we packed to go to Peoshan. They did not know the secret consolations of my dear Lord. This, too, is a part of the platform of frustrations. The end is that we may know Him and the power of His resurrection. There was no Burma Road in those days. One traveled overland, stage by stage. So it was October 27th when we arrived in Peoshan. My diary records, our two soldier escorts accepted Christ. Miss Embry and the Chinese church leaders came out to greet us and gave us a wonderful reception. We were there just a little more than a month when a letter came from Mr. Fraser saying he must ask us to make a trip to Oak Flat. The situation had become acute, and if the church was to be saved from a split, some missionary able to speak the language must go in immediately. He would love to have gone himself, but he was too far away and tied up with other duties. We were also to act as escort to a new Lisu missionary, Victor Christensen, who was to stay at Oak Flat and learn the language. Mr. Fraser hastened to add, "Remember, this is not a permanent designation. You do not need to move all your things in, but you will need enough to set up housekeeping for a few months. It would be good for Victor to have the comfort of experienced seniors for a little while." When I heard that, I slipped away to our bedroom and carefully closed the door. I did not want to shock my dear husband by my unseemly levity. But when privacy was well secured, I danced with joy. "Temporary designation," I gloated gaily. "So says you, my dearly beloved super, so says you." He was indeed dearly beloved. He lived on the same high plane as Amy Carmichael, and his godly life, coupled with brainy leadership, never ceased to inspire us. But he did not know of the Lord's promise to me to send me back to the Lisu. "So says you," I continued, "but not so says the Lord." Then, remembering what I owed to that dear master, I dropped on my knees in worship. Really deep worship is wordless. Words are too shallow to carry the weight of the heart's adoration. How wondrously he had wrought. He had promised to take me back to Lisu Land, just between him and me, and here, less than 2 months after arrival in Peoshan, we were on our way into Lisu Land. December 13th, we climbed the hill to the west of the city and set our faces toward the Salween. Officially, it was a temporary designation. We found the church much confused over law and grace, and we felt that a longer period of Bible study with church leaders was needed. We suggested that the 3 months of the rainy season should be given to teaching. Mr. Fraser was very enthusiastic about the idea, and so began our first rainy season Bible school, RSBS for short. It was a most blessed time, thrilling proof that this was what the Lisu Church needed. Then on September 30th, 1938, as we were all packed to take a long trip into Burma to the famous Gumu Church, runners came with shattering news. Mr. Fraser was dead. He'd contracted malignant cerebral malaria and never recovered consciousness. Our superintendent had gone home to God. Personally, I have never ceased to miss him. Nearly 18 years have passed, but at crises of decision, I still often think, what would Mr. Fraser do? But to continue my story, with our superintendent gone, all missionaries remained at the station where they were. So the Kuhn family just continued on in Lisu Land. Mr. Gladstone Porteous became superintendent for the province, but as Yunnan was such a large field, he never once got west to visit us. At length, in 1940, it was decided to divide the province into east and west, and John Kuhn was made acting assistant superintendent of the west. This meant he was supervisor of Chinese as well as tribal work. From time to time, a question arose as to the Kuhn family moving out to Peoshan, where John would be near the telegraph office. So the matter of temporary designation hung over our head for years. Frustrations have much to do in conforming us into his image. Yes, suffering, but also his sweet, consoling fellowship in that suffering. It reveals to us the power of his resurrection, and when he arranges a release for us that no mortal could manipulate, we come to know him. Today we have been reading from the book In the Arena by Isabel Kuhn, published by Moody Press.

0: You have been listening to Christian Classics, narrated by Lynn Brooks. 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
1: I am a Christian. When I say I am a Christian, I'm not shouting, I'm clean living. I am whispering, I was lost, now I'm found and forgiven. When I say I'm a Christian, I don't speak of this with pride. I'm confessing that I stumbled and need Christ to be my guide. When I say I'm a Christian, I'm not trying to be strong. I am professing that I am weak, and I need His strength to carry on. When I say I am a Christian, I'm not bragging of success. I'm admitting I have failed and need God to clean up my mess. When I say I am a Christian, I'm not claiming to be perfect. My flaws are far too visible. But God believes I'm worth it. And when I say I am a Christian, I still feel the sting of pain. I have my share of heartaches, and so I call upon His name. When I say I am a Christian, I'm not holier than thou. I'm just a simple sinner who received God's grace somehow. Boy, I thought that really put it into perspective. And if I said to you today, what are you depending on to get you to heaven? Or shall I better put it this way, who are you depending on to get you to heaven? Is it you, your church, your baptism, your family, your home, where you were born, how you grew up? Well, let me tell you, Jesus said, I am the way, the truth, and the life. No man comes to the Father but by me. Have I really trusted Jesus as my Savior? And if not, we at BBN would be more than happy to share that to you. What a privilege we have to communicate the most important message in all the world. Thank you for making it possible.

0: Hi, and welcome to the Family Altar. It's our prayer time here at the Bible Broadcasting Network. My name is Mike Dyes, and we invite you to pray with us in a few minutes. First, though, it's a challenge from the Word of God. Here's BBN's David Wyatt with our challenge. David?
1: And thou, Lord, in the beginning hast laid the foundation of the earth, and the heavens are the works of thine hands. They shall perish, but thou remainest, and they all shall wax old as doth a garment, and as a vesture shalt thou fold them up, and they shall be changed. But thou art the same, and thy years shall not fail. Hebrews 1:10-12. Well, as we move ever closer to the conclusion of this truly awesome first chapter of the Epistle to the Hebrews in our preparation for prayer and praise today, we come to yet more magnificent truths. In reality, all these truths can be wrapped up in one remarkable verse in the final chapter of this epistle, chapter 13, verse 8, Jesus Christ the same yesterday and today and forever. We're certainly living in a world in which things and people, even institutions that we thought were strong and secure, have fallen and crumbled. Yet in the midst of it all, our Lord Jesus remains the same wonderful and holy Savior He's always been. Colossians 1:12-17 says, giving thanks unto the Father, who hath made us meet or fit to be partakers of the inheritance of the saints in light, who hath delivered us from the power of darkness, and hath translated us into the kingdom of His dear Son, in whom we have redemption through His blood, even the forgiveness of sins, who is the image of the invisible God, the firstborn of every creature, or over every creature. For by Him were all things created that are in heaven and that are in earth, visible and invisible, whether they be thrones or dominions or principalities or powers. All things were created by Him and for Him, and He is before all things, and by Him all things consist. We also remember that we're in the middle of the writer stating under divine inspiration of the Lord Jesus being infinitely greater than even the greatest of the angels, and how we're to confidently come to Him in and for all things. It reminds us of a pastor's son who felt great comfort and peace in the love and acceptance of his parents. But sadly, something very different in their theology that taught one must keep certain laws and rules to have any acceptance from God. Now, though he desperately desired to please God, his failures kept him in depression and hopelessness. Well, as he grew up in this uncertainty and fear, he saw broken lives at his work and corrections and wanted to share with these broken men and women the love of God. Yet he feared to, since he could never be sure he was right with Him due to his less than perfect obedience. Eventually, he came to attend a church that preached the genuine biblical gospel, and he came to realize that his Heavenly Father's love and acceptance of him through Christ was even more wonderful than his own parents was. We can never find this assurance, this joy, this authentic and lasting peace except through our wonderful crucified and risen Savior, Jesus Christ. Romans 5:1-2, therefore, being justified by faith, we have peace with God through our Lord Jesus Christ, by whom also we have access by faith into this grace wherein we stand, and rejoice in hope of the glory of God. Now notice Paul mentions two magnificent realities we have in Christ. We have peace with God as well as access into His grace. Now we may, through trials and failures and even lapses of faith, lose the joy and the enjoyment of these realities in Christ, yet we never lose the gifts themselves, since we have them now through His grace and the act of faith we placed in Him when we trusted Him as Savior. The gift of God is eternal life. Jesus said in John 5:24, verily, verily, I say unto you, he that heareth my word and believeth on him that sent me hath everlasting life and shall not come into condemnation, but is passed from death unto life. Well, as we write this devotional, we hear the excellent hymn, Wonderful Grace of Jesus, on BBN, and it reinforces these great truths we find in the Word of God today. Now, though the hymn is an instrumental version, the joy of the truths contained there are evident in the jubilant music. as Paul said to the Galatians, chapter 1, verses 3 to 5. Grace be to you and peace from God the Father and from our Lord Jesus Christ, who gave himself for our sins, that he might deliver us from this present evil world, according to the will of God and our Father, to whom be glory forever and ever. Amen. Well, we trust you've come to know this wonderful salvation available to any who will trust in Christ for it. And if not, please call us at BBN 1-800-888-7077, and we'll be delighted to share it with you. Well, on that note of highest joy in Christ from his word to us, we'll rejoin our waiting BBN announcer and begin sharing our hearts with our precious Savior in prayer and praise in the BBN Family Altar Prayer Time.
0: Thank you, David. That was David Wyatt with our challenge for today. Well, here at the Family Altar, we invite you to pray with us as these requests are mentioned. Pray for a cousin with hemophilia and internal bleeding. It's causing severe pain. Pray for a lady with an active brain tumor. Pray for a young lady as she makes job-related decisions for wisdom. Pray for a sister struggling with anxiety and depression. A listener would like prayer for wisdom and guidance in a difficult situation. Pray for a loved one recovering from a fall. Pray for a lady with ovarian cancer. Pray for a husband struggling with addiction. We'd ask you to pray for the restoration of a relationship. A listener is praising the Lord for the healing of his wife who had cancer. Pray for a lady struggling with severe pain because of an arthritic knee. We'd ask you to pray for a mother that she would soon hear from her adult daughter. Pray for a lady with stage 5 kidney failure. Pray for the salvation of friends and loved ones. We'd ask you to pray for the strengthening of a marriage. A friend is recovering after a painful biopsy. We'd ask you to pray for a husband that his blood work would show that he is cancer-free. Pray for a wife as she cares for her husband who's experiencing declining health. A lady needs a colonoscopy. Pray for the good results that she's looking for. A wife is recovering from a lung transplant and pneumonia. Pray for a lady to be able to keep her metabolism in order. Remember to pray for a listener who's struggling with severe abdominal pain. Pray for a couple as they prepare for a wedding the Lord would help them with all the details. Pray for a son. He's starting a new job. A daughter is struggling with celiac disease. Pray for a grandmother who's dealing with knee pain and diabetes. A listener is praising the Lord for her family. Pray for an aunt recovering from skin cancer and other issues. A grandfather has melanoma. Pray for him. Pray for a daughter with a severe case of POTS. A lady is dealing with severe and persistent pest problems. Pray for a prematurely born little one who's in intensive care. A loved one is recovering from a fall. Pray for a daughter who needs to get her vehicle repaired, specifically the brakes. Pray for a listener to find a vehicle that can handle off-road conditions, and for her everyday needs to be met and her personal safety as well. Pray for a son to stay close to the Lord through difficult circumstances. Pray for a gentleman struggling with a deteriorating heart valve. A loved one is in the hospital with severe pain. Pray for a lady struggling with colitis. Gentleman has an aneurysm. Pray for his health. Pray for a mother in the hospital recovering from a stroke. A listener is praising the Lord for his goodness. Pray for a son-in-law with cancer and pneumonia. Pray for a family grieving over the sudden loss of a loved one. Pray that a lady would get a good report from a thyroid check. Pray for a father recovering from a heart attack and salmonella poisoning. A listener would like prayer for healing from neuropathy. Pray that a loved one will not need additional medication. Pray for a son seeking a godly spouse. We'd ask you to pray for a family as they deal with bad weather. A lady is recovering from a severe injury and has also lost her job. Pray for a financial blessing for a listener. Gentleman is having difficulty at work. A lady is dealing with spiritual warfare. Pray for a daughter struggling with a pinched nerve. We'd ask you to pray for a couple as they're starting a family. A listener is praising the Lord for healing. A brother has cancer. Please pray for his healing. A lady urgently needs a double kidney transplant. Pray for an aunt to make a full recovery from a condition that leaves her leg and foot numb. Pray for a brother-in-law who needs complete healing in his lungs. Pray for those who have unspoken requests. A friend is struggling with a degenerative knee and hip condition. Pray for complete healing. A lady is in need of a new job. Pray for a husband that his platelet levels would return to normal. A friend is struggling with a rare disease, myasthenia gravis. Also pray for those who are traveling today. Thanks for praying with us here at the Family Altar. Pray for a husband struggling with the side effects of chemotherapy. A lady needs healing from complications related to her recent knee surgery. A son-in-law is in the hospital with an infection and low blood pressure. Pray for a mother recovering from an extensive road rash following a motorcycle accident. Pray for a lady as she recovers from brain surgery. A listener is struggling with severe pain in her rotator cuff. Pray for a daughter who's in the emergency room. Pray for a husband as he recovers from a back injury. A lady is struggling with several medical issues. Pray for her and for a wife who's having chronic headaches. A daughter is struggling with pneumonia. Pray for a gentleman recovering from recent eye surgery. We'd ask you to pray for a cousin who has sepsis and severe diabetes. A wife is struggling with a bulged cervical disc. A listener would like prayer for a husband recovering from a leg amputation. Pray for a wife who has Parkinson's disease. A husband is in the hospital recovering from a stroke. Pray for a mother in hospice care. We continue here at the family altar. We ask you to pray for a wife to be able to return home. A listener is praising the Lord for the salvation of family members. A son is struggling with severe depression. Pray for a wife with Alzheimer's disease and for her family, and they're taking care of her. A daughter is struggling with scoliosis. Please pray for her. Pray for a friend who is better yet still struggling with a stomach infection. Pray for a grandmother who's taking care of her 8-year-old nonverbal autistic granddaughter on a weekly basis. At times, it's overwhelming. We'd ask you to pray for a couple. They're suffering due to many physical issues as well as financial needs. The wife has lost her job. A listener is experiencing dizziness and not able to lie down. Pray for the Lord to touch her and for her healing. A listener struggles with OCD, and it becomes worse when he goes on vacation. A listener is dealing with a problem with his rent being raised quite a bit. A grandson is suffering from some dangerous addictions. A listener, pray as this individual undergoes knee surgery soon. Pray for a doctor's appointment with a new medical provider to go well. A listener doesn't know what to expect exactly. Pray for a listener concerned about rising violence in her city. Pray for loved ones who are living a destructive lifestyle. A listener just lost his wife and recently lost his father. Pray for comfort. praying for a friend who fell and seriously injured her face. Pray that a listener's marriage would be healed and restored. Pray for a loved one to overcome an addiction. Pray for someone to be healed of cancer. We'd ask you to pray for a friend to recover from stomach surgery. Pray for the father of a visitor to the BBN chat. This father has been without a job for nearly a year. Also, this person who visited us, he suffers from depression, so do pray for them both.

Pray for a grandson's healing after being burned. Pray for a listener who's overwhelmed and discouraged at her workplace. Pray for a listener who's also discouraged. Pray that a son would return to the Lord and begin attending a good Bible-believing church, that he would reconnect with his family and end a destructive relationship. Pray for a loved one and her physical therapist as the patient's exercises are making her dizzy. A man is struggling terribly with the assurance of salvation. A listener needs a new home as soon as possible. We'd ask you to pray for a wife who's suffering from cancer. Pray for a loved one's healing from a back injury, or I should say, from back surgery. Also pray for a listener's tax situation and a legal matter that it would all be worked out. An elderly wife in the hospital is undergoing testing to determine the source of internal bleeding. Pray for her healing. Listeners' blood tests, pray that they would have good results. Pray about some unspoken requests. Pray for a loved one suffering with cancer and for his family, they're estranged. A listener is thankful for her new job, but is under stress as she seeks to adjust to it. Pray for a listener seeking the Lord's will regarding the right church to attend and seeking counseling for her marriage. Pray for a pastor taking some time off to receive refreshment and rest. Pray that he would hear from the Lord and heed the Lord's will for him. Pray for a son as he undergoes military testing today. Pray for a retired pastor who's been given just a short time to live. A listener is suffering with migraine headaches and foot pain. Pray for a good delivery and healthy baby as an expectant mother is overdue. Pray that a loved one would turn away from destructive relationships that are causing stress in the family. And pray for a husband who is hospitalized with pneumonia. Well, let's take some time for prayer. Our Father, we bring to you this long list of requests, but you knew about it even before we did. And you know the details. We pray for each one. For some, it's the pressures of financial stress
that are weighing heavily on them, problems at work. We think of others who are doing pretty well in one area, but maybe struggling in their relationships. They have tried to raise their children in the admonition of you, and yet some of those children have wandered away from the faith. We pray for your touch. You're drawing them to yourself today. And others who also don't know you or have wandered away, we pray that you'd work in their hearts. Help them to see and understand where they are and they're standing before you, and that there would be real rejoicing soon over the changes that will take place in those lives. We pray that you'd work in the hearts of many who struggle with doubt and fear. You'd give them instead a peace and assurance that they need. For those who struggle with their memories, some who are in a state of depression and confusion, we pray for a clear and healthy mind today. For the many who struggle medically, there are surgeries coming up, there's treatment, there's the question, what will this be? What will the test results show? We pray for your working in each of these lives. We give you each one and thank you ahead of time for what you'll do. In Jesus' name we pray. Amen. Hey, thanks for taking time to pray with us here at the Family Altar at the Bible Broadcasting Network.

on this Friday. Biblical, reasonable, appropriate. May it be heard at the right time. Maybe you've heard, that was exactly what I needed to hear right now. May it be a word fitly spoken, like apples of gold and pictures of silver. As one translation says, gold apples on a silver tray. So the right thing at the right time and said in the right way. Speaking the truth in love. May we grow up into Him in all things. Hey, have a great Friday as you seek wisdom from the Lord. My name is Mike Dyes. Bennett Roberts, your host for the next several hours.

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1: With SRN News, I'm Bob Agnew in Washington. The Trump administration has announced it's ending the Biden-era Medicare Part D premium subsidy program at the end of this year. That decision means millions of seniors could face higher standalone drug plan prices and premiums. But the president says he's actually taking a lot of steps that could actually lower drug prices just the same for American seniors and everybody else.
2: We're achieving record discounts on prescription drugs. The prescription drugs were going through the roof for many years, and now we're getting record discounts with price differences of 300, 400, 500, 600%.
1: Former Deputy National Security Advisor President Trump, KT McFarland, says the administration is hoping for an eventual regime change in Iran. Meanwhile, there is limited ship traffic through the Strait of Hormuz.
3: For sure, it's not getting as much, but there are three trade routes through the strait. The top one, the northern one, is the Iranian one. There's a middle one, which is not as good, and then there's the Omani coast one, which is where we are escorting ships through. They're turning off their transponders, so there's no real record of them going through.
1: McFarland was interviewed by the Salem Radio Network. All the major indexes have been fluctuating today. Now they're in positive territory, up by a bit. The Dow is up 285 points. Doctors say they're learning more about

0: About the arrival of a devastating disease in the U.S.
1: New research says ancient mummy DNA provides firm evidence that European colonization brought smallpox to the Americas. The deadly disease struck Asia and Europe and eventually spread to the Americas, where it killed millions and devastated indigenous populations. Researchers found evidence of smallpox infection from two mummified individuals in South America, dating them back to the 16th century. Jason Walker reporting.
0: And this is SRN News.
2: And now it's time for our unchanging good news from God's Word. Matthew 5, verse 7. Blessed are the merciful, for they shall obtain mercy. Matthew chapter 5, verse 7. That's our good news memory verse for this week.
3: I think my child's an alien.
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3: 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She was always compliant, obedient, wanted to please, and then boom, just like that, it all changed. 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The great news is, once they get married and have kids of their own, we get smart again. Lessons? First, God uses this in both of our lives for His good. Secondly, it helps us practice unconditional love. And thirdly, trust God for the outcome. After all, He controls it all.
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Hello there, friend. Looks like you've joined me here in the music room at the Bible Broadcasting Network. Bennett Roberts here, eager to share with you today's music and programs from God's Word.

I was in a convenience store one day, standing in line behind a man paying for his groceries. When he was finished, the clerk sent him off with a cheery, "Have a great day." To the clerk's surprise and mine, the man exploded in anger. "This is one of the worst days of my life," he shouted. "How can I have a great day?" Then out he stormed. We all have bad days over which we seem to have no control. How can that be a great day? Recall these words. This is the day that the Lord has made. The Lord has made every day. He has control over everything in it, even the hard things that come my way. All events have been screened through His wisdom and love, and they are opportunities for us to grow in faith. Now when people give me the parting admonition to have a great day, I reply, "That's beyond my control, but I can be grateful for whatever comes my way and rejoice, for this is the day that the Lord has made."

Racism and bigotry are sins that hurt the heart of God. The first century church addressed these issues and created the office of the deacon as a result. Today, we still struggle with these problems, and the world doesn't have the answer. We Christians need to set the example and treat each other according to Galatians 3:28. There is neither Jew nor Greek. There is neither bond nor free. There is neither male nor female, for ye are all one in Christ Jesus.

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And it is that little device you carry with you most of the time, your phone. 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

0: Hey, how's that home building project going? Let BBN help you as you build a strong family for the glory of God. Welcome to Building Blocks for the Family. Dr. Joseph Stoll III is our speaker today. His topic, how to be a wife and love it. First, let's review some of what we heard last time on Building Blocks for the Family. Here's Dr. Joseph Stoll III.
1: Please note what the text says. First of all, it tells us as wives what not to do. That if any obey not the word, they may also without the word. Now, the normal response to this kind of a treatment is some kind of verbal barrage in return. We may call it nagging. We may call it preaching by nagging and putting a scripture verse on the end of it. We may call it whatever you want to call it. But at this point, a wife is prompted to say, "Hey, I heard. You just interfered with my life. You were insensitive. You were careless. You didn't love me." And immediately, this verbal barrage begins to come back toward her husband. And in her heart, and it is only normal for us to think that if somehow I can with great strenuousness articulate my hurt back to my husband, he'll stop hurting me like this. Notice that the text says that they also may without the word be won. This is an effort to change his behavior. It's not because you hate him. It's because you want somehow to affect effective change in him. Now, we need to understand, and I think, men, it's important for us to understand this, that when our wives verbalize their hurts, it is a normal response. We often wonder, why is a woman more prone to nag than a husband is, although there are some husbands who have very subtle and interesting ways of nagging their wives. But culturally, we perceive that wives are more prone to do this. First of all, wives are saddled with responsibilities that many times are out of their controls. Case in point, they are responsible, according to most cultural expectations, to keep the house clean. Now, there are some things that are out of their control, like their husband, who comes home, reads the newspaper, and section by section scales it across the living room. Kicks off his shoes, about 8:30, off come the socks. The tie goes over the couch. And if anybody walks in the house, guess who's responsible? Pity it's not a reflection on the husband, it should be, but it's a reflection on the wife. How is she going to help him pick them up? First of all, in the first 3 hours of their marriage, by polite request. And after finding that doesn't work, by some other means of verbalizing these hurts and these necessities. Or think of the children who, if they are not well tucked in, you know, and shoes polished and shoes tied and everything just right, it's a reflection on who? So how does she get her child to appear fairly well put together? Polite requests don't last for long. So there is, just by the very nature of a wife and a mother's responsibilities, the propensity to verbalize, "Help!" And sometimes that comes across loudly and frequently, and that's many times what we call this kind of a response. Also, we as husbands many times are insensitive to our wife's needs. And that insensitivity hurts. How else is she ever going to let us know that she hurts, that she has unfulfilled needs that we could meet on her behalf and exercise divine love to her if she doesn't tell us about them? And if it goes for a long time, the frequency and the loudness of those requests may increase. So we need to understand that out of this kind of a hurt pattern is often a verbal response somehow trying to win her husband. Also, in the midst of this is a growing spirit of resentment and bitterness in the heart of the wife. Because it seems the more she talks, the more stuck he is in concrete. He never changes. Now, we need to be sensitive to a few dynamics that are going on here. This resentment and bitterness that is building in your heart as a wife because he is not loving you, these verbal barrages are making him think in his heart. He's thinking, oh, this is so pleasant to be married, and I just love her so much, and the more she does this, the more fulfilled that I am. Well, you know better than that, don't you? What it is doing is beginning to build the same kind of resentment and bitterness in his heart. And pretty soon, we get to a place where the oneness of a relationship is being shattered. I'll never forget this. I met a woman one time and she was older. She was in her early 70s. She came to me to tell me about her husband. Now, I don't accept that. Someone comes to me, we talk about them and how they can work it out and cope. She came to me to tell me, and she just rattled off list after list. Oh, wait, I'm trying to stop her. She wouldn't stop talking. Kept on and on. And so finally, in desperation, I said, well, if he's that bad, why don't you just leave him? Now, I never recommend divorce. I want you to know that. But that was a hypothetical question. I mean, why have you stayed around this long? Oh, she said, I'd never leave him. I got thinking, wait a minute, how come she'd never leave him? And then the bell started to ring. This resentment had put her in so much bondage to him. She figured if she left him, he'd get off the hook. That's right. I mean, who'd be around to tell him what a wretch he was and how he acted like such a jerk all the time? And how could he ever punish him for all that he had done to her if she would leave him? What a bondage. It kind of reminds me of Phyllis Diller's recommendation to women. Phyllis Diller said one time, never go to bed mad. Stay up and fight. And I trust these kind of things are helping you to see why God's word says, don't try to win your husband through your verbal responses. There's one more dynamic, not just the shattering of the oneness that happens, but there's another dynamic. And that dynamic is in relationship to God. Now, you need to know about the heart of a man. A heart of a man says, I know I'm wrong, but I'm not going to admit it. And not only that, no woman's ever going to change me. Now, not every man's like that, but I've met a few. And what happens when you tell him how wrong he is? He knows in his heart that you are right. But do you know what he says to you? He says, no, you're not right. I'm really okay. Now, the thing of it is that God is saying the very same thing to him. God is telling him, you're wrong. You've been insensitive. You've been careless. You haven't been helpful. You haven't been loving like I have loved you. You have not loved your wife. And when he says no to your verbal barrage, he is also saying no to God. Because he will not now admit that he's been wrong because you have faced him with reproof. And he deserves the reproof. And he should have been reproved. But what happens is, as he verbalizes a resistance to you, automatically he resists what God is doing in his life. And it cuts off what God is doing. I read this week a very interesting definition of submission. You want to hear it? The definition went something like this. Submission is knowing when to duck so God can hit your husband. Good. And it kind of says what this is saying right here. Now, so God's word says that a wife is not to verbally attempt to change her husband. Now, the nagging question for any wife at this point who is trying to apply this verse to her own life situation, the nagging question is, Pastor, are you telling me that I can't communicate my needs to my husband? The answer is no. And just kind of hang on to that. Oh, I mean, the answer is no, I'm not telling you that. Not the answer is no, you can't communicate your needs to your husband. I am not saying that you can't, nor does this verse say that you can't, nor does Scripture say that you can't. But hang on to that until we come into the remedial section of the passage. But one thing is clear, is that we are not to win our husbands by verbal barrage, but rather, notice the end of the verse, They also may be one, without the word, be won by the literally behavior of the wives. So God's word is saying, if you want to win your husband to becoming a godly husband and meeting your needs, there is a particular behavior pattern that you can use. Now, here is God's better way. And let's go to verse 2. When your husband violates God's word and is not sensitive and does not meet your needs, notice what God says that your response is to be. Verse 2. While they behold, so notice the change as well of the physical responses, no longer your verbalization, but he is going to watch you, and your husband will watch you. Let him see, not hear, let him see something special about your life. While they behold your chaste behavior, in other words, your pure, holy, righteous, clean behavior. So it is a behavior pattern out of the life of a wife that God has chosen to use to impact an ungodly husband. Now, please note that it says this chaste behavior, the end of verse 2, is coupled with what? What does your Bible say? With fear. Now, that doesn't mean you're going to try to exercise this behavior pattern, but you're going to be scared to death to do it. It means fear. What would you suppose it means? Fear of the Lord, and that's going to become quite clear in the ensuing verses. So that you are, out of your sense of awareness of God, what is the fear of God? The fear of God is being so aware of all that he is that you humble and obey him with respect and with awe. So this verse is telling us that a wife who's under pressure from her husband is to submit not by responding to her husband, and here's the key, but when she is impacted with that hurt, she is to respond to whom? To God. And the first aspect of response, and you really must train yourself, this is a skill. The first aspect of your response is an awareness of all that God is, that he is all-powerful. That's important. That he is all-knowing. He knows what's in your husband's heart. He knows what your life situation is like. That he is all-loving. He cares for you personally, and he cares for your husband personally as well. So an understanding of all that God is, and we could go on and on with that list, is your first response. So when you are hurt like this, you are to not respond to your husband, but first of all, respond to God. Now let's keep going as the text moves on. A godly woman's adorning, let it not be that outward adorning of the braiding of the hair and the wearing of gold and the putting on of apparel. Now, please note that this verse is not saying that women should not braid their hair, wear gold. If this verse is saying, don't braid your hair, don't wear gold, it would also be saying, what's the last phrase? Don't. Now, I don't really think it's saying that. Right? It's a matter of emphasis. It's a matter of saying that there is a certain inward adorning that a woman is to strive for. And in our modern world, women, and we as men are caught up in it too, in our modern world, what emphasis is placed on the exterior. How many hours do we spend, log them sometime, of getting the outward adorning all fixed up, and then log how many hours you spend on getting that inner self, that beauty from the inside out. How much time have you spent cultivating and bringing that to be in your life experience? So the verse here is talking about emphasis. Don't spend all your time on the outward adorning, but rather verse 4, now here is the behavior pattern that God will use to impact your husband. Let it be the hidden person of the heart in that which is not corruptible. When it rains, the right kind of inner woman does not run down her cheeks. You can corrupt cosmetics, you can corrupt clothes, you can corrupt hair, but you can't corrupt the inner person, not if it's growing in true beauty. Let it be that hidden person of the heart in that which is not corruptible. Here we are. Here is the behavior pattern. Are you ready? Even the ornament, which is something beautiful that makes somebody beautiful, even the ornament of a, read your Bibles. I want you to know that the Bible says it, not me. The ornament of a what? Meek or gentle and quiet or peaceful spirit. Now again, be careful lest Satan says, yeah, see, do what God wants you to do. He wants you to be meek and quiet. That figures. Religion's putting down women again. You gonna buy that? What is meekness? Meekness is meekness hovering, cowering over in a corner and being stepped on and saying, oh, step on me again. Well, some people think that's what meekness is. What is quietness? Does that mean, isn't it true that some people go on diets by wiring their jaws shut? And is that what, Jesus, wire your jaws shut? No, no, 1,000 times no. Let us understand what this behavior pattern is. And I think I can state it very quickly here. God is saying to a woman who has been offended by a non-loving husband that she is to incorporate gentleness or meekness into her spirit. That's the inner being. That is the nuts and the bolts of what you are. This is more than activity. It is an attitude. What is gentleness? What is biblical meekness? Let me tell you, and please listen to this. Biblical meekness is not weakness. It is this. It is being hurt, transferring the hurt to God, believing that God is going to deal with the one who has hurt you, use it in a positive way in your life, James 1, and in transferring that hurt to God, being now free to love your enemy. Sometimes he'll be like that. To love the person back who has offended you. Now think about that. When I'm hurt, I transfer the hurt to God, knowing that God judges all men righteously, that vengeance is his, and that he will repay, saith the Lord. And understanding that he will care for me and protect me, I can transfer that to him. Now I'm free. I'm free to love that person back and to do solid responses of love and positive things back to that person. That is biblical meekness and biblical gentleness. That is not weak, not in any stretch of the imagination. It is dynamic. It is rich. It is like Christ. For that's exactly what Christ did. He bore my offense. 1 Peter chapter 2, if you read the earlier verses, he committed himself to God who judges all men righteously and then sought to heal me. He loved me with his body. That's why it says, come unto me, all you that labor and are heavy laden, and I will give you a spirit of rest. Take my yoke upon you, and here's one thing I want you to learn of me. I want you to learn my meekness so that you can give your burdens to God and love the people who have offended you. By the way, love is a transforming power, and that's why it will have an impact to change your husband's life. And then we talk about a gentle and a quiet. Please note that it says not a quiet mouth. What does it say? A quiet what? Spirit. Have you ever been, how many of you have ever been to the ocean when it is tempestuous? Where the waves are crashing and the surf is rolling and the spray is going out. How many of you have ever seen the ocean like that? Many of us. How many of you have ever seen the ocean when there's not, when there's hardly even a ripple on it? I think that water is a great illustration of a tempestuous spirit and a quiet spirit. What God is talking here about is that this gentleness, this meekness brings a sense of peace in the heart of a woman because God will care for her needs and God is going to take care of this matter and deal with her husband, and she now has the joy of loving him in return. It is not quiet speaking. It is a quietness of the inner person, and boy, is that reflected. When in the midst of trauma, there's that gentleness and that quietness on the inside. That is a healing power in your husband's life. You know, because you know what it does? It magnifies, if we can put this under the magnifying glass, it magnifies how wrong he has been. And God magnifies that in his spirit. Because your response has been pure, it has been chaste. He sees love in return for how he has hurt you. And he sees a peacefulness in your spirit in the midst of his hurt. And it's as though God goes with the offense, goes, look what you are doing within himself. And that's exactly why God says that this whole dynamic is used of God to change a man's life. Now come with me, if you would, please, to verse 5. And now we're done. For after this manner, in the old time, the holy women, women who were truly godly women, who, notice, what's the next phrase? Holy women who did what? Trusted in God. Please note that when a wife is hurt, there will be at least three levels that she will need to trust God on. Number one, for protection, because she will be so vulnerable. Number two, for justice. And here's how justice sounds in the ears of your heart and your flesh. Are you going to let him get away with that? That's the urge for justice. Somebody's got to even that score. And the third thing is for change. That somehow, some way, God or somebody would change his behavior so that he would treat you the way God wants him to treat you. And you can trust God for all three of these things, because God has promised in his word that a woman that obeys him, he will protect.

Sometimes you've just got to duck so God can do it. And these are the three aspects that a godly woman must train her spirit to trust in. Now, let me say this. There's an interesting phenomenon that I have noted and many others have observed. Guess who is the largest buyer of Christian books? Men or women? What would be your guess? You're right, women. Guess who go, do you think more men or more women go to Bible studies, prayer meetings, and spiritual retreats? What would you say, women or men? I would say women tend to do that. And I've always asked myself the question, why is it that men can't have that spiritual enthusiasm for becoming close to God like women believers seem to have as an inbred part of their being? And I think I know. God has so designed the order of marriage into this perfect system of headship and submission. And he knows that a wife must have a special motivation to be tied and linked in closely with God. And I believe, in order that she can be responsive when he fails, and I believe that God has planted into the heart of the woman a special motivation and drive to link her life with God. It's evident in every sphere of Christian community. And so my exhortation to godly wives and women who want to become godly wives is to exercise that and learn how to really trust God for protection and justice and for change so that you are free to love your husbands even in the midst of their failures. Now, just to finish the story I began with. The lady who was looking for the dining room set came to me some weeks later. She said, "Pastor, you're never going to believe this." I said, "Well, he finally let you buy your dining room set, huh?" She said, "No. Better." "Oh," I said, "better. What happened?" She said, "My mother-in-law called me this week and said, we just bought a brand new dining room set. And we were thinking, what are we going to do with our old set? And we thought, maybe you would like it." She said, "I would like it." Case in point, God can even use the clumsy insensitivity, the carelessness with your needs of your husband to accomplish his best for your life. Trust in God. Now, he won't always change your husband overnight, and he may not change your husband till the rapture. But you know what you can count on? If you follow this, you can count on this: inner peace, and you can't put a price tag on that, and a clear conscience before God. And thirdly, that as your children grow up, they will see a holy, godly woman to model their lives after as they become marriage partners themselves. I'm thankful that God knew enough about our humanity to know we'd struggle with these things. May God help us to apply his word to the very sensitive issues that you face as you bring your relationship to a beautiful oneness with him. Let's pray. Father, I pray that you would grant wisdom in the application of these truths. Every one of our lives are different. Some of us certainly need more grace and strength and courage. Father, I pray more than anything else that you would convict us as men who are husbands. Help us to so love our wives that their response to us would be a pleasant, spontaneous, happy, joyful thing. Help us, Father, to so love our wives that they can blossom into all that they were intended to be. Forgive us for how we have inhibited them and held them back and tried to keep them under. And I pray, Father, that you would lead us to our knees, seek your forgiveness and your cleansing, and make us men godly before you. Father, when we fail, grant to our wives the grace to be able to respond as you have taught them, that you might convict us and restore us afresh to godly patterns. And we pray this in Jesus' name.

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3: Boast not thyself of tomorrow, for thou knowest not what a day may bring forth. Let another man praise thee, and not thine own mouth, a stranger, and not thine own lips. A stone is heavy, and the sand weighty, but a fool's wrath is heavier than them both. Wrath is cruel, and anger is outrageous, but who is able to stand before envy? Open rebuke is better than secret love. Faithful are the wounds of a friend, but the kisses of an enemy are deceitful. The full soul loatheth an honeycomb, but to the hungry soul every bitter thing is sweet. As a bird that wandereth from her nest, so is a man that wandereth from his place. Ointment and perfume rejoice the heart, so doth the sweetness of a man's friend by hearty counsel. Thine own friend and thy father's friend forsake not, neither go into thy brother's house in the day of thy calamity, for better is a neighbor that is near than a brother far off. My son, be wise and make my heart glad, that I may answer him that reproacheth me. A prudent man foreseeth the evil and hideth himself, but the simple pass on and are punished. Take his garment that is surety for a stranger, and take a pledge of him for a strange woman. He that blesseth his friend with a loud voice, rising early in the morning, it shall be counted a curse to him. A continual dropping in a very rainy day and a contentious woman are alike. Whosoever hideth her hideth the wind and the ointment of his right hand, which bewrayeth itself. Iron sharpeneth iron, so a man sharpeneth the countenance of his friend. Whoso keepeth the fig tree shall eat the fruit thereof, so he that waiteth on his master shall be honored. As in water face answereth to face, so the heart of man to man. Hell and destruction are never full, so the eyes of man are never satisfied. As the fining pot for silver and the furnace for gold, so is a man to his praise. Though thou shouldest bray a fool in a mortar among wheat with a pestle, yet will not his foolishness depart from him. Be thou diligent to know the state of thy flocks, and look well to thy herds. For riches are not forever, and doth the crown endure to every generation? The hay appeareth, and the tender grass showeth itself, and herbs of the mountains are gathered. The lambs are for thy clothing, and the goats are the price of the field. And thou shalt have goat's milk enough for thy food, for the food of thy household, and for the maintenance for thy maidens. Chapter 28. The wicked flee when no man pursueth, but the righteous are bold as a lion. For the transgression of a land many are the princes thereof, but by a man of understanding and knowledge the state thereof shall be prolonged. A poor man that oppresseth the poor is like a sweeping rain which leaveth no food. They that forsake the law praise the wicked, but such as keep the law contend with them. Evil men understand not judgment, but they that seek the Lord understand all things. Better is the poor that walketh in his uprightness than he that is perverse in his ways, though he be rich. Whoso keepeth the law is a wise son, but he that is a companion of riotous men shameth his father. He that by usury and unjust gain increaseth his substance, he shall gather it for him that will pity the poor. He that turneth away his ear from hearing the law, even his prayer shall be abomination. Whoso causeth the righteous to go astray in an evil way, he shall fall himself into his own pit, but the upright shall have good things in possession. The rich man is wise in his own conceit, but the poor that hath understanding searcheth him out. When righteous men do rejoice, there is great glory, but when the wicked rise, a man is hidden. He that covereth his sins shall not prosper, but whoso confesseth and forsaketh them shall have mercy. Happy is the man that feareth alway, but he that hardeneth his heart shall fall into mischief. As a roaring lion and a ranging bear, so is a wicked ruler over the poor people. The prince that wanteth understanding is also a great oppressor, but he that hateth covetousness shall prolong his days. A man that doeth violence to the blood of any person shall flee to the pit, let no man stay him. Whoso walketh uprightly shall be saved, but he that is perverse in his ways shall fall at once. He that tilleth his land shall have plenty of bread, but he that followeth after vain persons shall have poverty enough. A faithful man shall abound with blessings, but he that maketh haste to be rich shall not be innocent. To have respect of persons is not good, for a piece of bread that man will transgress. He that hasteth to be rich hath an evil eye, and considereth not that poverty shall come upon him. He that rebuketh a man afterward shall find more favor than he that flattereth with the tongue. Whoso robbeth his father or his mother and saith, it is no transgression, the same is the companion of a destroyer. He that is of a proud heart stirreth up strife, but he that putteth his trust in the Lord shall be made fat. He that trusteth in his own heart is a fool, but whoso walketh wisely, he shall be delivered. He that giveth unto the poor shall not lack, but he that hideth his eyes shall have many a curse. When the wicked rise, men hide themselves, but when they perish, the righteous increase. Chapter 29. He that being often reproved hardeneth his neck shall suddenly be destroyed, and that without remedy. When the righteous are in authority, the people rejoice, but when the wicked beareth rule, the people mourn. Whoso loveth wisdom rejoiceth his father, but he that keepeth company with harlots spendeth his substance. The king by judgment establisheth the land, but he that receiveth gifts overthroweth it. A man that flattereth his neighbor spreadeth a net for his feet. In the transgression of an evil man there is a snare, but the righteous doth sing and rejoice. The righteous considereth the cause of the poor, but the wicked regardeth not to know it. Scornful men bring a city into a snare, but wise men turn away wrath. If a wise man contendeth with a foolish man, whether he rage or laugh, there is no rest. The bloodthirsty hate the upright, but the just seek his soul. A fool uttereth all his mind, but a wise man keepeth it in till afterwards. If a ruler hearken to lies, all his servants are wicked. The poor and the deceitful man meet together. The Lord lighteneth both their eyes. The king that faithfully judgeth the poor, his throne shall be established forever. The rod and reproof give wisdom, but a child left to himself bringeth his mother to shame. When the wicked are multiplied, transgression increaseth, but the righteous shall see their fall. Correct thy son, and he shall give thee rest, yea, he shall give delight unto thy soul. Where there is no vision, the people perish, but he that keepeth the law, happy is he. A servant will not be corrected by words, for though he understand, he will not answer. Seest thou a man that is hasty in his words? There is more hope of a fool than of him. He that delicately bringeth up his servant from a child shall have him become his son at the length. An angry man stirreth up strife, and a furious man aboundeth in transgression. A man's pride shall bring him low, but honor shall uphold the humble in spirit. Whoso is partner with a thief hateth his own soul. He heareth cursing and bewrayeth it not. The fear of man bringeth a snare, but whoso putteth his trust in the Lord shall be safe. Many seek the ruler's favor, but every man's judgment cometh from the Lord. An unjust man is an abomination to the just, and he that is upright in the way is abomination to the wicked. Chapter 30. The words of Agur the son of Jachi, even the prophecy. The man spake unto Ithiel, even unto Ithiel and Ucal. Surely I am more brutish than any man, and have not the understanding of a man. I neither learned wisdom, nor have the knowledge of the holy. Who hath ascended up into heaven, or descended? Who hath gathered the wind in his fists? Who hath bound the waters in a garment? Who hath established all the ends of the earth? What is his name, and what is his son's name, if thou canst tell? Every word of God is pure. He is a shield unto them that put their trust in him. Add thou not unto his words, lest he reprove thee, and thou be found a liar. Two things have I required of thee. Deny me them not before I die. Remove far from me vanity and lies. Give me neither poverty nor riches. Feed me with food convenient for me, lest I be full and deny thee and say, Who is the Lord? Or lest I be poor and steal and take the name of my God in vain. Accuse not a servant unto his master, lest he curse thee and thou be found guilty. There is a generation that curseth their father and doth not bless their mother. There is a generation that are pure in their own eyes and yet is not washed from their filthiness. There is a generation, oh, how lofty are their eyes, and their eyelids are lifted up. There is a generation whose teeth are as swords and their jaw teeth as knives to devour the poor from off the earth and the needy from among men. The horse leech hath two daughters crying, Give, give. There are three things that are never satisfied. Yea, four things, say not, it is enough. The grave and the barren womb, the earth that is not filled with water, and the fire that saith not, It is enough. The eye that mocketh at his father and despiseth to obey his mother, the ravens of the valley shall pick it out, and the young eagles shall eat it. There be three things which are too wonderful for me, yea, four which I know not. The way of an eagle in the air, the way of a serpent upon a rock, the way of a ship in the midst of the sea, and the way of a man with a maid. Such is the way of an adulterous woman. She eateth and wipeth her mouth and saith, I have done no wickedness. For three things the earth is disquieted, and for four which it cannot bear. For a servant when he reigneth, and a fool when he is filled with meat, for an odious woman when she is married, and an handmaid that is heir to her mistress. There be four things which are little upon the earth, but they are exceeding wise. The ants are a people not strong, yet they prepare their meat in the summer. The conies are but a feeble folk, yet make they their houses in the rocks. The locusts have no king, yet go they forth all of them by bands. The spider taketh hold with her hands, and is in kings' palaces. There be three things which go well, yea, four are comely in going. A lion, which is strongest among beasts, and turneth not away for any. A greyhound, an he-goat also, and a king against whom there is no rising up. If thou hast done foolishly in lifting up thyself, or if thou hast thought evil, lay thine hand upon thy mouth. Surely the churning of milk bringeth forth butter, and the wringing of the nose bringeth forth blood. So the forcing of wrath bringeth forth strife.
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Your spiritual life is all about inner motivations. Have you ever considered this, friend, that you could read your Bible every day and the entire Bible each year and still live for yourself? You could be faithful in your attendance at all your church's scheduled gatherings and still live for your little kingdom. You could regularly place your hard-earned money in the plate and still not live with God's kingdom in view. You could be the expert in the theology of the Word of God and still shrink your life down to what you want and what you tell yourself that you need. You could participate in ministries to the poor and needy and still not live for the big kingdom. You could do all of these things, and the trajectory of your life could still be more toward the kingdom of self than the kingdom of God. It is always good to reflect on the inner motivations.

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And when you dwell on things for a long time, it can tend to eat away at your mind, at your heart, at your very body. And maybe you've had a spiritual question on your mind for a long time, or maybe you just want to know where you are going after this life. Well, we'd love the chance to get to talk with you through BBN Chat. 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We would love to get you some insight on that. 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
1: Proof of the Big Bang. 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I remember a few years ago, headlines proclaiming, "Proof of the Big Bang discovered." I heard from concerned Christians wondering how something that contradicts God's Word could be proven. I told them just to wait. And sure enough, the proof wasn't proof after all. It ended up just being space dust messing with results. News reports shouldn't shake our faith in God's Word. Because the Bible is true, scientists' findings will eventually confirm it when more research is done. We can have faith that God's Word is true from the very beginning. If we don't have the answer yet, just wait. We will, because God's Word is true.
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Wouldn't it be better knowing that you were living a life and that it was not all for nothing, that you have a purpose just beyond this physical life, but into eternity, into the spiritual? After your physical life is over here on this earth, that you will enter into either destruction or hopefully paradise. Now, that proposition is daunting, but it is laid out clearly in the scriptures that man has sinned, that he has broken God's law thousands of years ago, and death came by sin. And sin entered into the world, and so death did also, and has been passed down generation after generation. Thousands of years later, we experience this still, because we live in this broken world, cursed by sin. But God commended his love toward us, in that while we were yet sinners, Christ died for us, and that whosoever believes on him should have everlasting life.

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1: What we need today is more leaders, right? Wrong, says Joe Stoll. And who is this negative voice? He happens to be one of the day's foremost Christian leaders. For 18 years, he served as president of Moody Bible Institute in Chicago. That's one of our leading Christian colleges with more than a century of history. Dr. Stoll says that he feels a bit awkward in contending that our greatest need is not for leaders, because everybody sends their offspring to colleges and universities, expecting them to emerge as tomorrow's leaders. Stoll, though, is convinced that God designed us in such a way that our supreme need is to follow Jesus Christ. In his book, Following Christ, he wrote that following is what we were originally designed for, is almost self-evident in the fact that everyone can follow, but very few have either the talent or the opportunity to lead. Coining a word for what he believes we need, Stoll calls it followership, the habit of learning to follow implicitly him who challenged the disciples, saying, "Anyone who wants to follow me must put aside his own desires and conveniences and carry his cross with him every day and keep close to me." Long ago, scientists discovered that when a mother duck fails to teach her young to follow her in the first 2 days after the eggs are hatched, the ducklings will follow a block of wood pulled by a string as a substitute for the mother who just isn't there. Furthermore, contends a medical doctor who cites the discovery, over a period of time, there is emotional attachment to the block of wood. In dealing with the issue of what he calls followership, Joe Stoll meets head-on the greatest flaw of Christianity today. Scores of men and women, fearful of losing control over their lives and destinies, name the name of Christ and attend church without really making a commitment to follow Jesus. Making this personal, do you ever struggle with the issue of commitment to what Jesus asks, thinking that if you should sign on the dotted line and really follow him, you will be thought of as a fanatic? You will be mocked as a person who's out of touch with the world, that you will be deprived of your independence. Jesus Christ calls us to a relationship whereby he is at the center of our very existence. It is our hesitance to yield at this point that produces a dichotomy of faith and practice. We know better than we do, so we often make token commitments to what we think God wants, hoping that we can satisfy him and that in the end the scales will weigh in our favor. A generation ago, Frank Sinatra crooned, "I did it my way." He has lots of company. We still prefer to do it our way. That's the way we were born. And many never go beyond that to understand God's purpose and will is better than ours, because he knows the end from the beginning. A closing thought. Your concern as to where following Christ may take you is overcome when you understand that following is a day-by-day, step-by-step walk. When you follow him, you will get to know him. And when you really know him, not the image you may have grown up with, you will love him. And when you love him, you will obey him and walk with him. No, Dr. Joe Stoll is right. What we really need today is not more leaders, but many, many more followers. Only then will we be fully committed to Christ and be willing to walk where he leads us.
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0: Ahoy there! Come aboard the old adventure ship, have a seat, and enjoy a 30-minute cruise into the exciting sea of adventure.
1: Oh, and we're glad you're coming along with us, and I know you won't be sorry. Today we'll share adventure, a few giggles and grins, a question about the Bible, and an informative, dramatized story.
0: We'll be getting underway in just a few jiffies, just waiting word from the ship's boatswain that everyone's aboard.
1: Skipper, sir? I think our wait is over. I see the boatswain down there by the brow, and what? He's cupping his hands. Well, he's ready to shout to you his report.
0: Oh, yes, I see him.
2: Ahoy, Captain. All buggers are aboard, and the deck is secure and ready for sea.
0: Aye, aye, boatswain. And now, Miss Sparkle, we need Mr. Joey's report.
1: Here's his report, Mr. Captain, sir. Engineering all secure. We're all set for today's tour.
0: Oh, very well. Now, next on our checkoff list, our moving out signal.
1: The moving out signal. Hey, that's where I shine. Clubbers, cover those ears. A louder-than-loud signal from a ship's horn is coming your way.
0: Clubbers, we're underway and headed dead ahead into adventure.
1: It's adventure time. Okay, fellows and girls, it is time for adventure. Here's Bill Collins, the spokesperson for the Sugar Creek Gang, to introduce the new adventure he has for us. Okay, Bill, the helm's all yours.
3: Well, hi, here's the first episode of The Trapline Thief at Sugar Creek. It had been almost 3 months since I'd gotten into an honest-to-goodness fight with anybody. In fact, I hadn't had a rough-and-tumble scrap with a guy my size since the middle of the summer when the gang got into that fierce fistfight on the slope of Strawberry Hill. The one that went down in Sugar Creek history is the famous Battle of Bumblebee Hill, which almost everybody knows about. That well-known nose-bashing battle of Bumblebee Hill was in the daytime when I could see everything. That is, I could see until one of my eyes got socked by another red-haired, freckle-faced, fiery-tempered boy's dirty fist, and that boy was little Tom Till, who with his big brother Bob had just moved into the territory at that time. At the top of Bumblebee Hill is the abandoned cemetery where Old Man Paddler's wife Sarah and his two boys are buried, and where he himself expects to be buried someday. His tombstone is already up there with his name on it. The fistfight which I'm going to tell you about right now happened at night when it was so foggy I could hardly see anything anyway, so if I had gotten one of my eyes socked shut, it wouldn't have made much difference. The battle was like being caught up in a whirlwind full of flying fists, with me, Bill Collins, Theodore Collins' only boy, right in the middle of it, getting whammed on the nose and chin and almost everywhere at the same time, and getting the living daylights knocked out of me in the foggy moonlight. Seemed like I was being half-killed there in our old apple orchard, which is where the fight actually was when it started, and also where I was when it ended. In fact, I was lying on my back, looking up through the branches of a big Jonathan apple tree and wondering, what on earth? I was thankful that I still was on this earth, though, 'cause I'd been hit about 100 times so hard it's a wonder I didn't get killed. Don't think I'm anybody's sissy, though, just because I got licked that night. I could have licked my weight in Wildcats. I was so mad when what seemed like 17 boys with two fierce, fast-flying fists apiece started swarming all over me. What chance did I have to defend myself? Poetry, the barrel-shaped member of the gang who was with me at the time, was getting even more stuffings knocked out of him than I was because he weighed almost half again as much as I did. Before I was completely licked, I noticed that Poetry himself was on the ground with half the 17 boys scrambling all over him, their mouths spilling filthy words that were as dirty as a farmer's barnyard on a rainy spring day when the mud is 6 inches thick and the cows and pigs have been walking around in it. Most generally, when I'm in an excited scrap in which I have to use my muscles on some other guy, I feel fine, even when I'm getting hurt. But this time, how can you feel fine when a guy as big as the giant in the story of Jack and the Beanstalk grabs you from behind, whirls you around like you're a feather in a whirlwind, and whams you onto the ground as easy as if you were a cottontail rabbit, and then lands kerswam bang on top of you? In a minute now, I'll get started telling you about that battle. Well, maybe I will today, and maybe it won't be till tomorrow, but I'll have to tell you how I got into it in the first place and also how I got out alive. But before I get that far in the story, I have to tell you something else, or you'll think like my mom does sometimes when she looks at me with her half-worried brown eyes and says in her anxious mother voice, "Bill Collins, how on earth do you get mixed up in so much trouble?" Poetry and I wouldn't have had that fight at all if it hadn't been for Little Jim, the littlest member of our gang, putting a certain idea in my head just one day before Halloween. Also, I'd been a little bit forgetful that afternoon and overlooked doing something Dad told me to do, something very important. Anyway, when anybody puts an idea in my mind like the one Little Jim put there, I nearly always have to do something about it. I just have to. Dad, who's sort of a farmer philosopher, has said maybe 500 times in my life, "Sow an idea and you reap an act. Sow an act and you reap a habit." I don't understand exactly what he means by that, but both Mom and Dad, probably the best parents in the whole Sugar Creek territory, are always trying to plant what they call good ideas in my mind. Just like we plant potatoes and corn and beans in our garden, they're also trying to pull over other ideas out of my mind, like I have to pull weeds out of our garden or cornfield. We certainly have a lot of different weeds around our farm, weeds like the Jimson weeds, which, when they're grown up, are tall and coarse and rank-smelling and have pretty trumpet-shaped flowers, but are very poisonous. Ragweeds, which are about the meanest weeds in our neighborhood and are the summertime cause of dragonfly's hay fever, dragonfly being the small, spindle-legged, crooked-nosed member of our gang. And then there's burdock, whose flowers turn into burr-like heads and stick to any boy who brushes against them in the fall or late summer. We also have Canadian thistles, which swallowtail butterflies like the nectar of, and Queen Anne's lace, which is Dad's most hated weed, even though its heads are like lace and Mom thinks they're pretty. Queen Anne's lace has very stubborn roots, and if you leave even one plant for a year, next year there's a whole family of them, and as Dad says, the summer after that, a whole field full of them. They'll even take your whole farm if you let them. I think Dad was afraid some crazy ideas would get started in my red-headed mind and take over his whole boy. There was one boy in our neighborhood whose mind had been taken over, and that was Big Bob Till, who was little Tom Till's big brother, and he lived on the other side of Sugar Creek. Their father was an atheist and never went to church, was always swearing and getting into trouble, getting drunk, and having to go to jail for a while. Big Bob's mother was the unhappiest mother in the whole Sugar Creek neighborhood. Bob had Jimson weeds and ragweeds and Queen Anne's lace and quack grass in about every corner of his mind, and his father had probably planted them there. Anyway, I was telling you about the idea that Little Jim had accidentally sowed in my mind the sunshiny day before the moonlit fight in the orchard. I was out of the sight of our front yard at the time, and not far from the iron pitcher pump, and between it and the plum tree, digging up Mom's old tulip bulbs and planting brand new imported Holland bulbs in their place. The next spring, we'd have what would look like a long, straight rainbow, starting about 6 feet from the pump and stretching almost 10 feet in the direction of the plum tree. One of the prettiest sights there ever was around our farm was Mom's tulip bed, which last year, for some reason, hadn't done so well. Every spring, except last year, there were about 50 of them in a long, pretty row. Mom said that each one reminded her of a small child holding a tiny colored cup toward the sky for the sunshine and the rain to fall into. As much as I didn't like to work, sometimes anyway, I was always glad to do something like I was doing that nice warm Indian summer day. The sun was pouring out millions of sunbeams all over the place and all kinds of different shaped colored leaves from ash and maple and elm, and other trees were saying goodbye to their tree parents, which had taken care of them all summer and were falling down onto the ground where they'd wait for winter to come and bury them in a white grave. Certainly felt good digging up those spadefuls of nice brown, still warm sandy loam, scooping my hands into it, picking up and placing in a little pile of all the oldish-smelling bulbs which Mom was going to throw away and putting in where they had been, those nice, big imported Holland bulbs. The new ones would sleep all winter, and then in the spring, the sunny weather would pull them up through the soil, and they'd be the first of the flowers for us to enjoy. That was another reason I was glad to do the work. It was one of the happiest sounds a boy ever hears, when his tired mother, who's working in the kitchen, all of a sudden, looks up with a happy smile on her face and exclaims cheerfully, "Just look at those beautiful tulips. Aren't they gorgeous?" That's what Mom says nearly 100 times every spring, the tulips being right where she can see them best through the screen of our back door. I didn't even know little Jim was coming over to our house that day until I heard his small voice behind me, and looking up from what I was doing, I saw his mouse-shaped face. He has one of the cutest grins in the whole territory, and for a minute I thought it looked like a possum's grin. Possum, you know, is the only pouched mammal that lives around Sugar Creek, being what's called a marsupial.
0: Oh me, oh my, Bill Collins left us hanging a bit in saying the possum was a marsupial. By the way, Clubber, if you don't know, a marsupial is a mammal that has an outside pocket in which it carries its babies. Bill Collins will continue this adventure, the Trapline Thief, on our next cruise, and don't miss it.
1: Clubbers, today we have very interesting riddles. Oh, riddles, I'm afraid. The captain is stored in his remember.
0: Sparkle, did I hear my name mentioned?
1: Yes, sir, but in a good way. And are you ready for your first riddle, sir?
0: Well, I guess so. Try me. Let's see if I'm ready.
1: Here it is. Number one. What is the best kind of letter to read on a hot day?
0: Oh, the best kind of letter to read on a hot day.
1: That's right.
0: I believe the answer to that, Sparkle, is fan mail.
1: Well, sir, I believe you are right. Well, let's try number two, then. How can you jump from a 50-foot ladder and not get hurt?
0: Uh-oh, that's a tricky one.
1: Yes,
0: that's
1: sir.
0: A tricky one there.
1: Uh-oh.
0: How can you jump from a 50-foot ladder and not get hurt?
1: That's the one.
0: Just jump off the bottom rung.
1: Oh, Captain. Well, let's see what you do with number three. What do you call it when it rains hens and ducks and turkeys?
0: My.
1: Now, you know about chickens.
0: Cats and dogs.
1: Cats and dogs. Right.
0: But I've never heard of when it rains hens, ducks, and turkeys.
1: Well, you know what you call it?
0: No, Sparkle.
1: I'll give you the answer.
0: Well, I guess I'm going to have to let you give me the answer.
1: Well, when it rains hens and ducks and turkeys, sir, that's called foul weather.
0: Oh,
1: well, you still have another one, sir, another opportunity here. Number four, why did the cow jump over the moon?
0: Oh, that's an oldie, and the one I've liked. I've always liked that one.
1: Yes, sir. Uh-huh. It's a chiller.
0: Why did the cow jump over the moon?
1: Yes, sir.
0: Well, because the farmer's hands were cold.
1: Oh, poor cow. That's called utter destruction, I guess. Well, sir, do you know that you have correctly answered 3 out of 4 riddles?
4: Boys and girls, it's time for our club Bible quiz. Today, our quiz question will be about an event that occurred in the Old Testament.
1: Oh, the question will be about an event that occurred in the Old Testament?
4: Oh, hi, Sparkle. Yes, that's right. Are you all set for the question?
1: Well, yes, sir. What is the quiz question?
4: To what land did Joseph and Mary flee with the baby Jesus when Herod made a decree to kill all the children from 2 years and under?
1: Oh, I think I know. Well, sir, that was to the land of Egypt.
4: You've got the right answer. Yes, they were in Egypt. Clubbers, is that the answer you have? If you'd like, you can check your Bible for this account. You'll find it in the Gospel of Matthew, chapter 2, reading verses 12 through 15. And that's our club Bible quiz for today.
0: Well, Miss Sparkle, a communications officer, had a longer question, but you had a shorter and quicker answer.
1: Oh, like I said, sir, I like them when I know them.
0: And I'd say you knew today's question. By the way, are we all set for Uncle Charlie's story time?
1: Oh, well, yes, Skipper. Well, Uncle Charlie's standing by to take over club time. You just say the word, and into story time we'll go.
0: Oh, very well. Well, then, let's do it.
1: Fellas and girls, we come now to a very meaningful segment of club time, so please be very quiet. Listen as we tell Uncle Charlie to take over. Okay, Uncle Charlie, you've got the helm of the old adventure ship.
5: Hey, kids, do you ever think that you've got too many rules to obey? Boy, I sure remember I felt that way when I was a kid. And I guess it's natural that none of us likes rules. My story today, too many rules. I've got time for some good go-along-with-the-story music. Our cousin started out with a cute spelling song. O-B-E-Y, obey.
6: Oh.

The cousins have another song that we're going to split into two parts. We'll hear the first verse now, the second verse and chorus after the story. This song fits so perfectly with the story, we just had to include it at this time. And many of you know it, so sing along. The Obedient.

Well, in a moment, we'll get to that good story, Too Many Rules. But before that, one more song, and this one, oh, it's such a good one, because it tells us we ought to live for Jesus.

0: Well, again, we've made you wait a little while for our story today. But I think you'll not only enjoy it, but maybe learn something from it. Rules? Nobody likes rules. That's what our story's all about. It's entitled, Too Many Rules. It was a bright spring Sunday morning, and the Wilson family was just finishing breakfast.
1: I wish we didn't have to go to church every Sunday. Andy asked me to go fishing today, but I had to say no.
0: Oh, do you have many friends who don't attend church, John? Or Sunday school either, for that matter?
1: Well, I know Andy doesn't go because I asked him once.
0: What was his answer?
1: Andy told me that his dad says it's just a place where they ask for money.
0: Oh.
1: I said our church isn't like that, and I asked if he doesn't wonder about heaven and stuff like that. Andy just laughed and said he and his dad would take their chances.
0: I guess Andy's father hasn't heard Hebrews 2:3, which asks how we'll escape if we neglect God's plan of salvation. I think I better talk to Mr. Porter sometime soon, don't you? Although John didn't get to go fishing with Andy that day, he had another opportunity later that week. His mother was surprised to see him up bright and early one morning.
2: Boy, you're awake early today, John. Something special going on?
1: Andy and I are going fishing. When he called a couple days ago, I asked you about it.
2: Oh, that's right. I remember now. Andy's dad said he'd drop you off at the 6th Street Bridge on his way to work.
1: Right. We're going to try for some big ones.
2: Well, you just be careful, John. You know the river is swift there, and I've heard about the submerged rocks, too. Will you need a lunch?
1: No, thanks. Andy's dad gave him money for us to go buy hamburgers when we're hungry. Andy's dad is really nice. I like him a lot.
2: Well, you just be careful. And remember the rules about fishing in the river.
1: I know the rules, Mom. Don't worry. Lots of guys my age fish there. Here they are. Bye, Mom. I'll be careful.
3: Well, here we are, boys.
4: Thanks, Dad. I'll be home later.
3: Have a good time, boys. Don't catch all the big ones.
1: Bye, Mr. Porter. Thanks for the ride. We have to be careful here, Andy. The bottom is uneven. Once I saw a fisherman stumble and he got really soaked.
4: I'll take my chances. The big ones are always out farther, and I sure want to get some big ones today. I'm going out where they are.
5: Come on, John. You're not going to stand at the edge, are you? We need to get in the middle of the river.
1: Oh, I don't know. I promised to stick by my dad's rules about fishing in the river, and he says I have to stay close to the bank when he's not with me.
5: Rules, rules. I can make my own rules. My dad trusts me.
1: But I won't be able to fish here anymore if I disobey my parents.
5: How will they know? Unless, of course, you go and tell them. That would be really dumb. Oh, well, you stick to your rules, but I'm going out farther.
1: Well, I'd better throw my line in from here. Maybe the biggest fish on your shore today.
0: Well, the fish weren't biting much that morning. Nobody was catching anything. And Andy kept moving farther out into the river. A man who was fishing nearby asked John about it.
6: Has your friend been fishing here much?
1: I guess so. He said his dad brings him here a lot. Mm. In fact, his dad brought us today.
6: Well, this river can be treacherous if you're not familiar with it. I'd say you're wise to not go out as far as your friend did.
1: Oh, I can anyhow. My parents have these rules.
6: Well, good for them. There should be more parents like yours. I hope you appreciate them.
1: Oh, I guess so.
5: Hey, John! I think I got one!
1: Can you land him?
5: I'm gonna try! I think it's a big one!
6: I'll wait over there and give him a hand if he needs it. Sometimes those big ones are hard to handle.
5: I thought it was going to drown. It was shallow, but then I fell into a hole.
0: That evening, John's fishing trip was the main subject of conversation. I've just been talking to Andy's dad, John. They're kind of shook up by Andy's fall in the river today.
1: That was awful, Dad.
0: I can believe it.
1: I keep thinking about the way Andy looked, so scared and everything, when he slipped into that hole.
0: Well, Mr. Porter was very concerned, John. He admits that he's probably let Andy do too much without proper supervision. Oh, by the way, I invited him to church on Sunday.
1: What did Mr. Porter say?
0: He's gonna let me know.
1: Dad?
0: Mm-hmm?
1: Well, lately I've been wishing you're more like Andy's dad. Because he doesn't have hardly any rules. He never makes Andy do anything like go to church or come home at certain times or anything like that. I really thought he was pretty cool, but I guess I wouldn't really want you to be like that after all.
2: As parents who love you, John, we're more concerned about where you are and what you're doing than we are about appearing cool.
0: That's right. Sometimes we have to be tough, but that's part of love, too. We don't want you to take chances.
1: You know Mrs. Green, my Sunday school teacher?
0: Mm-hmm.
1: She's always telling us that it's important for parents to have rules.
0: No, she's right. Did you know that the Bible has a lot to say about parents' responsibility to their kids? Take Proverbs 22:6, for example. It says, train up a child in the way he should go.
2: And another verse in Proverbs says that a child left to himself brings his mother to shame.
1: Mrs. Green is always telling us that children have a responsibility too. She's always quoting Ephesians 6:1. Children, obey your parents.
0: How good. In other words, parents have a responsibility to set rules, and children have a responsibility to obey them. I'm glad you're getting such wise instruction.
1: You know what I think would be really cool, Dad?
0: What's that, son?
1: If Andy and his dad would go to church with us on Sunday.

0: If memory serves me right, we had that song after one of our stories last week on Storytime. But it is such a good song with such a good message, and maybe, just maybe, there are a few kids who needed to hear it again. There are some awesome online tools here in this year of 2006 that we never had when I was a kid. For instance, just now, I went online to Bible Gateway. I typed in the word obey and found out that the word obey is found 154 times in the Bible. Here are just a few of them. Deuteronomy 11:13, "And it shall be that if you earnestly obey my commandments, which I command you today, to love the Lord your God and serve him with all your heart and with all your soul, then I will give you the rain for your land in its season." One more, Jeremiah 11:3-4. "Thus says the Lord God of Israel, cursed is the man who does not obey the words of this covenant, which I commanded your fathers in the day I brought them out of the land of Egypt from the iron furnace, saying, obey my voice and do according to all that I command you. So you shall be my people and I will be your God." Well, I have to obey the clock and say goodbye for now. 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

Have you ever wondered what it meant when Jesus said to take up your cross daily? Luke chapter 9 tells us that Jesus called his followers to a consecrated life of humility, daily priority, and future accountability. This is not a checklist for earning salvation. It is the call to live like a follower of Christ. 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

0: Welcome to the Wisdom Journey with Stephen Davey. Jesus has just told his disciples that he's going to be rejected and killed. Now, without missing a beat, Jesus turns to all of them and raises the stakes even higher. He tells them that following him means denying yourself, taking up a cross daily, and letting him determine the direction of your life. Today, Stephen unpacks what that actually looks like.
1: I want you to imagine your life for a moment in terms of a corporate boardroom there in some powerful corporation. You got this long table surrounded with leather chairs in the executive boardroom. There's an executive committee of important people seated around that table, and each member represents a different aspect in your life. For instance, you have seated there your private self. In another chair is your work self, your moral self, your recreational self, your relational self, your financial self, and so on. This is the boardroom of yourself. Now, most of the time, there's conflict in that boardroom as decisions are made. Not every member agrees with one another. There's a lot of debate and argument. And eventually, though, there's a vote. It's typically not a unanimous vote, but the majority opinion rules. You know, I think the average person today thinks that following Jesus means you invite him to sit on that executive committee. You give Jesus a seat at the table. Maybe you even put him at the head of the table. You make him the chairman, and you give him a vote too. The truth is, beloved, the biblical perspective for a follower of Jesus Christ is that Jesus comes into that boardroom of yourself and fires every member of the committee. You see, being a consecrated disciple means saying to the Lord every day, there's only one vote. And Lord, that vote belongs to you. You run every area of self, every area of my life. Well, now the Lord has just informed his disciples of some news that doesn't exactly fit with the direction of

the executive committee of disciples. Jesus told them that he would be rejected and killed and then resurrected 3 days later. And Matthew's account tells us that Peter, you know, he's sort of the committee chairman. He steps forward and tells the Lord that he's not going to vote for that. The other disciples, well, they're not going to vote for it either. Well, after the Lord rebukes Peter, they're all reminded that his mission really isn't up for a vote. And with that, the Lord now delivers even more surprising news. Without any apparent transition, he continues, and we're here for today's lesson in Luke chapter 9. He says here in verse 23, "If anyone would come after me, let him deny himself and take up his cross daily and follow me. For whoever would save his life will lose it, but whoever loses his life for my sake will save it. For what does it profit a man if he gains the whole world and loses or forfeits himself? For whoever is ashamed of me and of my words, of him will the Son of Man be ashamed when he comes in his glory and the glory of the Father and of the holy angels." Now, I got to tell you that I'm a little surprised by some theologians and pastors whom I greatly respect, people who hold to the doctrine of justification by faith alone. They come to a passage like this and effectively turn salvation into justification by faith plus works. Now, they don't come out and say it that way, but they use this passage as a checklist for genuine salvation. In other words, if you're ever ashamed of the Lord, well, you're probably not saved. Or if you're not willing to deny yourself at times, you're probably not saved. Or if you don't pick up your cross daily, you're probably not saved. If you're not willing to die for Christ at any moment, well, you're probably not saved either. Well, a passage like this then becomes a club that keeps Christians fearful that perhaps they're not measuring up. Well, first of all, beloved, the context here is not salvation. It's consecration. He's just informed his disciples that he's going to be killed. More than likely, he's told them it'll be the way of crucifixion, because he now talks to them about their own cross to bear. In other words, Jesus is now informing them that their lives aren't going to be represented by a crown, but by a cross. Now, keep in mind, Jesus tells them to do something daily. Take up your cross daily. So according to many, if on any given day you don't take up your cross, well, you either lost your salvation or you never had it to begin with. This kind of what I call graceless interpretation leads the believer to introspection and insecurity. And let me tell you, the conscientious believer is always led into discouragement because you just don't faithfully do it every day. Well, let me tell you, beloved, Jesus is not talking here about how to become a believer or how to even prove you're a believer. He's telling us how to live like a believer ought to be living. Warren Wiersbe put it so well when he wrote on this text that Jesus isn't talking about sonship. He's talking about discipleship. So what does it mean to carry your cross? Well, I'll tell you what it means. It means living a consecrated life. And here's how you do it. First, it's going to involve an attitude of humility. Again, Jesus says here in verse 23, "If anyone would come after me, let him deny himself." Now, denying yourself doesn't mean depriving yourself of good desires and good things. Denying yourself means you surrender that self-centered life for a Christ-centered life. And that's going to demand humility, because we'd really rather have the world revolve around us. Secondly, a consecrated life involves a daily priority. Jesus says here, let him deny himself and take up his cross daily. Well, taking up your cross daily is saying to the Lord, Lord, there's only one vote today on how I live my life, and I want you to know you have the only vote. The vote is all yours. This needs to be a daily priority. Why? Well, because you're going to face new challenges every day. On any given day, you're going to have new people come into your life. You're going to have new problems. You're going to have new forms of persecution. You might even have brand new

0: at his speed. Sometimes the Lord picks up the pace, and we struggle to keep up. Sometimes he slows way down, too slow for our liking. But he's in the driver's seat, and there are no backseat drivers, by the way. Well, now the Lord delivers one more aspect of a consecrated life, and here it is. Thirdly, a consecrated life remembers a future accountability. In other words, we're not going to forget what's coming next or in the future. Jesus says here in verse 26, "For whoever is ashamed of me and of my words, of him will the Son of Man be ashamed." By the way, Jesus doesn't say the Son of Man will be finished with him or the Son of Man will reject him. No, he says the Son of Man will be ashamed of him. There's a coming day of accountability for every believer. It's called the judgment seat, the bema seat of Christ. Now, that judgment isn't to find out if you get into heaven. It's going to assess how you lived on earth in light of heaven. See, that bema seat will be a time of great gladness where we'll be rewarded, but also sadness. Sadness over what we didn't do for Christ. When we voted Christ down, there'll be great gladness because every faithful act of service to the Lord will be rewarded no matter what it is. So keep that in mind. Don't be ashamed of the gospel. Don't back down if you're ridiculed or rejected. Ask Jesus for courage to identify with him. Ask him for that today as you tell others about him. Now, with that, Jesus makes this interesting statement here in verse 27. There are some standing here who will not taste death until they see the kingdom of God. Well, now I believe that that refers to a little foretaste of the kingdom. And it's going to be given to three disciples on the Mount of Transfiguration. And that's described in the following verses, and we'll pick that up next time on our wisdom journey. In the meantime, how do you carry your cross? How do you live a consecrated life? With humility, with priority, and with a sense of remembering that future accountability. So, in the meantime, and maybe even today, make sure you go into that boardroom of your heart. You ought to do it every morning. And just, you know, just fire all the board members on that committee of self and restate to Jesus, there's only one vote that's going to count on how I live my life today. And Lord, that vote belongs to you alone. Well, until our next wisdom journey, beloved, may the grace of the Lord Jesus Christ and the love of God and the fellowship of the Holy Spirit be with you all. Amen.
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Here's some encouragement from Paul Tripp for us today. Spirituality, true spirituality, is about something more than public and formal acts of religion. The only exhibit that we need to demonstrate this is to look at the Pharisees. Jesus said something striking about their religion. For I tell you, unless your righteousness exceeds that of the scribes and Pharisees, you will never enter the kingdom of heaven. There was something deeply defective, something tragically missing in the religion of the Pharisees that caused Jesus to speak so strongly. The public religious acts of the Pharisees were not the result of deep devotion in their hearts toward God and the work of His kingdom. No, they did these things in the absence of that devotion. That means they did not do them for God and His kingdom at all. They did them in allegiance to the kingdom of self, for the purpose of personal power and public acclaim. They were acts of righteousness that were not righteous because they did not come from hearts of worship. True Christianity is always a matter of submission of the heart to God.

From its broadcasting studios in Chicago, the Moody Bible Institute greets its friends everywhere with Chapter 13 of Robert Jaffrey, Pioneer to the Orient.

0: In attempting to learn the whereabouts of missionaries who were stranded in the besieged city of Kuilin, four other missionaries, among them Robert Jaffrey, were captured by Chinese bandits and held for ransom. After a passage of time and much suffering, Dr. Harry Miller and Robert Jaffrey were finally chosen by the chief bandit to return to civilization and obtain ransom money, while the other two missionaries, Dr. Edgar Carn and the Reverend Rex Ray, were to be kept as hostages. The ransom set by bandits was 300,000 Chinese dollars, a tremendous sum, even with China's traditionally inflated money.
1: You have your instructions in mind, Mr. Jaffrey.
2: Yes, I have.
1: Repeat them, please.
2: We are to raise $300,000 to be delivered to you here. If the army attempts an attack upon you, you will kill our two friends who remain as hostages.
1: Good. I'm glad you understand. The most important thing is the money. $300,000.
2: I guess we'd better begin.
3: It'll take us some time to raise such a great sum of money.
1: You can do it.
2: May we see our companions before we go?
1: I do not think that would be wise, no.
3: At least they'll know that we shall pray for them.
1: Dollars will do more for them than prayers.
2: That remains to be seen. Don't forget the claims of Christ, my friend.
1: Bah! Don't you forget the ransom money.

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1: All right.
0: These mountains seem higher than the last time we crossed them.
1: Maybe they're steeper on this side. Smell that air. The breath of freedom. It's great to be free.
0: At least temporarily.
1: What do you mean?
0: If we can't raise the ransom money, why, we might never...
1: Let's not worry about that just yet.
0: But can we raise $300,000? The mission certainly doesn't have it.
1: It doesn't even see that much during an entire year.
0: What will be our first move?
1: I think the government.
0: The Chinese government, you mean?
1: Yes. We are entitled to the same protection of law and order as the Chinese citizen. In fact, there are treaties which insist upon it. Let's contact the government as soon as we reach Wuchao, or at least after we see our families.

0: Sandra, it's been so long. We didn't even know if you were even alive.
1: Minnie, it's been a long 2 months.
2: Oh, Daddy.
1: Margaret, my goodness, how you've grown.
0: She seems to grow more every day.
1: And looks more and more like her mother. You don't know what it means to be back. The Lord had a purpose in it all. We've been spared for some new mission.
0: What about the others, Ben?
1: I'm going to see the officials right away. We'll have to raise the ransom money somehow. Those bandits are vicious, wicked men. And they would gladly kill Karn and Ray. Well.
0: What's the matter?
1: I just looked at my shoes.
0: Oh, yes. I see they're your most comfortable pair of shoes, aren't they?
1: Of course they are. You see how the Lord plans ahead for us? He saw to it that I wore my most comfortable pair of shoes when we left. He knew the bandits would capture us and there'd be a lot of walking. We probably walked close to 100 miles in those mountains. And I don't think I have a single blister.
3: Please be seated, gentlemen.
4: Thank you, sir.
3: Of course, I presume you gentlemen realize that you are both most fortunate in being alive.
4: Yes.
3: These bandits are cruel men. They do not care for human life.
5: So we saw with our own eyes.
3: I shall want a complete account, of course, for our records. Yes, you are fortunate.
1: We are, but let's give credit where credit is due. God delivered us. It wasn't our intelligence or astuteness or anything else except God.
3: Ah, perhaps you are right.
1: Can these bandits be prosecuted?
3: Prosecuted? Oh, it is a difficult question, Mr. Jaffray. The bandits are very strong. In some places, they are stronger than our government forces. I wonder where they get their force, particularly their firepower.
5: Well, we saw how they got some of it. Your government troops ran away, and then the bandits captured all of their equipment.
3: But, of course, our men were outnumbered.
1: True. But they plunder and capture most of what they need and use. It seems to me that a strong effort by the government to eliminate the bandits would be successful.
3: Perhaps, but how will this help your friends?
1: The bandits want a high ransom.
5: $300,000.
3: $300,000? They have doubtless improved their station to demand so much. Where will you get it?
1: That is why we're here.
3: What? Oh, gentlemen, surely you don't think the Chinese government is going to pay that ransom?
1: Look, Watcho, we're old friends. I've been to see you many times.
3: Well, that is sure, Mr. Jaffray. You're a good friend.
1: And you know our finances as well as anyone in China. You know the Alliance does not have that kind of money.
3: Mr. Ray is a Baptist, perhaps...
1: Oh, the Southern Baptists do not have that kind of money either. This is extortion. Plain, ordinary extortion on the part of the bandits, and you know it. You could clean up this mess if you wanted to. But you have a responsibility for the lives of 2 missionaries. If ransom must be paid, you must pay it.
3: Why do we have such a responsibility?
1: Treaty. Your government is bound by treaty. With His Majesty's government, with the United States, and with my own country, Canada.
3: Yes, but precedent. What precedent?
1: Canton. Last year. The year of the New Republic.
3: You have served our government often and well, Mr. Jaffray. You know much of what goes on, do you not?
1: You've got to help these men, Huacho. Pay the ransom. Get them released. Then capture the bandits if you like. But get them released alive.
3: $300,000 is a lot of money. But perhaps something can be arranged.
5: Ah, good.
3: But who will arrange for meeting with the bandits? Who will act as the agent who give the money to them? They would never trust one of our army men.
1: Well, I can go back. They know me.
5: No, Rob, you can't. You're not a well man.
1: I'm perfectly well. In fact, I never felt better in my life.
5: But for the grace of God.
3: Might I make a suggestion?
1: Of course.
3: Could Mr. Oldfield be persuaded to go? He is an old hand with these bandits.
1: Oldfield? But he's in Kuilin.
3: I beg your pardon, Mr. Jaffray. He's in Wuchao. Right here.
5: But how? We set out to get to Kuilin. It was besieged and Oldfield was there.
3: True, but Kuilin is no longer besieged. It is in government hands and all of your people are safe. Mr. Oldfield was the first to leave the city and inform us of events.
1: If Oldfield wants to go, all right. As you say, he does know the bandits.
3: There is no man in China who has had as much contact with the bandits as Mr. Oldfield.
5: And if I know Oldfield, he'll jump at the opportunity.

0: Robert, you've been pacing the floor all evening.
1: I'm sorry, but I'm worried.
0: Worried about what?
1: Oldfield.
2: I know those bandits, Minnie. They're cutthroats.
0: Mr. Oldfield knows that, too. He's in the Lord's hands, Rob.
2: I know I shouldn't worry, but just think. If the bandits should learn he's coming with the money, $300,000, mind you, well, they could rob him before he even gets to the hideout.
0: I suppose that could happen.
2: Let's pray it doesn't.
0: Oh, now who could that be at this hour?
3: I'll get it, Minnie. Sit still. Yes? Rex Ray, how did you get here? Come in.
4: You'll have to excuse me. I'm out of breath.
3: Here, sit down. Minnie, maybe you can get something warm to drink for Rex.
0: Of course.
4: That would be wonderful. I came here right away, Rob. I wanted to find out what had been done.
3: Well, wait a minute. Where's Karn? Is he with you?
4: No, he's still at the hideout. I escaped, Rob. Maybe I shouldn't have done it, but I saw my chance in Karn, and I both thought I should take it. There were a few shots, but as you see, I'm all right. Yes. At least there's nothing that a good bath and some rest won't cure.
3: What will they do with Karn?
4: I don't know. They got pretty violent, and we didn't know if the government was going to listen to you about the ransom.
2: Well, Oldfield's on his way right now with the money.
4: Oldfield? Then he must have gotten out of Quay Lynn successfully.
2: It's no longer under siege.
4: Oh, perhaps I shouldn't have escaped, but...
2: I wouldn't worry about that, Rex. You did what you thought had to be done. We'll simply commit Brother Karn to the Lord. God is able to keep him safe.
4: He'd gotten quite ill. That's one reason why I left. I thought... Well, we both thought that perhaps I could help you convince the government to do something quickly. Mm-hmm. He needs some medicine pretty badly.
2: His heart?
4: Yes.
2: Then let's pray that the great physician will do his work.

0: Come in, Hua Chou. Come in.
1: Thank you, Mr. Jaffrey. I came because I have some news that should interest you.
2: Oh?
1: Mr. Oldfield is returning to Wu Chao. He should be here in several hours.
2: Wonderful. What about Karn? Do you know anything about him?
1: Mr. Karn is ill, but he is alive. I think he should recover after some rest.
3: Well, he'll get that.
1: Very strange thing about this case, Mr. Jaffrey.
2: What is that?
1: Well, you know those robbers?
2: Yes.
1: Those bandits for what they are. They are cruel men, deceitful men.
3: Yes, they are.
1: You must have made a good impression on them. Both you and Mr. Oldfield were able to talk back to them, and I think you convinced them you are honest men.
2: What are you driving at, Hua Chou?
1: Simply this. When the bandits learned that Mr. Oldfield was bringing the ransom money, they came to meet him and gave him an armed escort to the hideout. In fact, I'm told Mr. Oldfield was treated like a king.
2: An escort of robbers, huh? That's one for the books.
1: Yes. Well, I must be going. I trust this case is now closed?
2: I think so. And thank you, Hua Chou, for all you've done.
1: It was my duty, sir. Good day.

0: This almost reminds me of the feast the father gave for his prodigal son.
1: Well, there are two of us, but I don't know how prodigal we were.
2: But the lost is found. Thanks, Rob, for arranging all of this.
0: The missionaries were all praying for you. We're grateful to God for answered prayer.
2: Amen.
0: And this sort of gives us an opportunity to get together.
2: Yeah, I'm going to have to let up on the food. I'm not used to so much.
0: How do you feel, Brother Karn?
2: A little weak, but I'll be all right.
1: Sure you will.
2: I was mighty glad Oldfield came along when he did. Those bandits listened to him like they did to you, Rob. Maybe more.
3: Well, say, Rob, looks like Mr. Hughes is coming over to see you.
0: Oh, good. I wanted to talk to him anyway. Hello, Lloyd.
4: Hello, Rob. Mind if I sit down?
0: Oh, not at all. Say, I'm glad you and Mrs. Hughes could come up from Lung Chau. Want to have a long chat with you, too.
4: Good. We'll have lots to talk over. Good to see you, Mr. Karn. Mr.
2: Thank
4: Oldfield.
2: Thank you.
4: We prayed for you. Rob, I want to talk to you about Indochina.
0: That always seems to be your topic.
4: Well, it's mighty important to us. I'm getting tired of sitting on the border waiting for permission to go in. Nothing, Rob, absolutely nothing is being done in Indochina for Christ.
0: Yes, I know. Well, let's talk about Indochina then.
4: All of us at Lung Chau want to get into Indochina as soon as possible. Thousands, tens of thousands down there have never even heard the gospel once.
0: Yes, I know. And of course, Lloyd, you know there's not a missionary in the South China field who wouldn't want to do his part for the cause of the gospel in the South.
4: Then what are we waiting for? We've been in Lung Chau for a couple of years now. That's a long time, Rob.
0: There's work to be done in Lung Chau.
4: Of course, but...
0: And it is on the Indo-Chinese border. We still hope to use it as our jumping-off base. You feel the leading of the Lord that way?
4: Definitely.
0: All right. You go back to Lung Chau, Lloyd. Get your things together and I'll be along in a couple of weeks. Maybe three. And we'll go in together.

And so we conclude Chapter 13 of Robert Jaffrey, Pioneer to the Orient. Stories of Great Christians is a production of the Department of Broadcasting of the Moody Bible Institute in Chicago.

Has a nation ever exchanged its gods? If they are not gods at all, then my people have exchanged their glory for worthless idols. Be appalled at this, O heavens, and shudder with great horror, declares the Lord. My people have committed two sins. They have forsaken me, the spring of living water, and have dug their own cisterns and broken cisterns that cannot hold water. We've grown so accustomed to doing

Friend, you may be trying to deepen your understanding of God's word, of his promises. It is, after all, mandated in Scripture that we should be constantly in his word. We should be praying. We should be reading our Bible, growing in the fruit of the Spirit. 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You get to decide how much you further yourself, or if you just like to do a page at a time, so to speak. And with courses of varying difficulties, it is a great resource for somebody who is just now getting into God's Word, or somebody who has studied for many years. So again, the BBN Bible Institute, a completely free Bible resource for you.

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I love going to Chase Field for a baseball game, sitting in the stands and cheering on the Arizona Diamondbacks to victory. Unfortunately, Christianity can sometimes be like professional sports. As we observe it, there are 9 guys on the baseball field doing all the work, and thousands in the stands just watching. And as you probably know, that's not God's game plan for his people. He wants us to climb out of the stands, get out on the field, and join the team. If you are wondering what good you can do on the field, wonder no more. You have gifts you can contribute. God has given each of us spiritual gifts that can help advance his kingdom. Whether it's teaching, encouraging, serving, showing hospitality, or extending mercy, each ability can yield great dividends. Let's follow the example of Paul, who tirelessly served on God's field for the joy of being used by him. Believe me, it's far more rewarding to be on the field than to sit in the stands.

in Joshua's charge to the children of Israel. He says, "Thus saith the Lord God of Israel, and I have given you a land for which ye did not labor, and cities which ye built not, and ye dwell in them. Of the vineyards and olive yards which ye planted not, do ye eat. Now therefore fear the Lord, and serve him in sincerity and in truth, and put away the gods which your fathers served on the other side of the flood, and in Egypt, and serve ye the Lord. And if it seem evil unto you to serve the Lord, choose you this day whom ye will serve, whether the gods which your fathers served that were on the other side of the flood, or the gods of the Amorites, in whose land ye dwell. But as for me and my house, we will serve the Lord."

Maybe you missed a program, or maybe you just like to hear another one that you heard again. Well, you can do that on BBN's On Demand feature. We have almost 20 different programs available up to the past week that it aired. 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

0: Take a minute from your busy schedule and meditate with me over a great spiritual truth. What has this promiscuous, immoral, adulterous, blasphemous, pro-abortion, drug-addicted, child-abusing generation done for the youth of America? Produce more of the same. Many youth today seem to have no compassion and no conscience. They can murder and feel no regret. Case in point, an 18-year-old New Jersey teen gave birth to a healthy, 6-pound, 6-ounce baby boy in a restroom during her prom. Then she allegedly asphyxiated the baby and stuffed him in a trash can. She then told a friend, "Go tell the boys we'll be right out." She went back to dancing while her newborn lay dead in the trash can. There seemed to be no remorse and no regret. And now she's charged with murder. How did she get to be so cold and callous? By living in modern-day America, where millions of babies are murdered annually and discarded as trash, where everywhere she looked she saw sensuality, sexual situations, immorality flaunted, drugs sold, and no mention of God, not in most homes and certainly not in schools. Most teens never go to church and receive little or no spiritual instruction from their parents. Whatsoever a man sows, that shall he also reap. America is sown to the wind and is reaping the whirlwind. And it'll never get any better until America turns back to God. This is Bryant Nelson closing with a word from the Psalms. Selah, meditate on this.
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Just in recent news, you may have heard this story of David Cifaldi, a 32-year-old wound care nurse from Billings, Montana. He was about 2 miles from the summit of Granite Peak, the state's highest mountain at 12,800 feet, when he slipped on a rock. His trekking pole went straight through his lat muscle. 8 inches of it stuck out from each side of his torso. He confirmed he wasn't lightheaded and that nothing vital had been hit. His friends took pictures of the injury to help him evaluate it. He secured the pole in place and continued to go down the mountain. A helicopter evacuation in a remote Montana wilderness can cost tens of thousands of dollars. Cifaldi, who as a nurse knew exactly what the bill would look like, decided to walk down. It took 6.5 hours to cover the 10-mile trail down. At some point around the 4-mile mark, when it became clear they were actually going to make it, someone made a joke about kebabs. He walked himself to the trailhead, got into an ambulance, and was taken to the hospital in Billings, where surgeons removed the pole cleanly. He is now recovering well. Any medical professional will tell you the importance of having a calm, decisive mind in an emergency. The Bible tells us a similar thing. Thou wilt keep him in perfect peace whose mind is stayed on thee, because he trusteth in thee.

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1: 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In this study, Chuck brings us to one of the most searingly honest moments in all of Scripture. 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
2: Blessed be your name when you give, our Father. Blessed be your name when you take. Blessed be your name at the birth of our children. Blessed be your name at their death. Blessed be your name when they serve you. Blessed be your name when they fight with you. Blessed be your name when our home is full of nice things. Blessed be your name when we don't even have a home. Blessed be your name when the car is new. Blessed be your name when the car is old. Blessed be your name when the church is growing. Blessed be your name when the growth stops. Blessed be your name when we're getting along. Blessed be your name when we can't get along. Blessed be the name of the Lord. You are to be most blessed. No one else gives like you give. No one else has the right to take as you have that right. Because you have given, we today are able to give. And we glory in your name because we can. And for those who can't, we glory in your name. Blessed be the name of the Lord. In the name of the Lord, we give and we pray. And God's people said, Amen.
1: 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Beginning in Job chapter 1, Chuck titled his message, Reeling and Recovering from Devastating News.
2: The beginning of verse 13, now it happened. Stop. All the scene between God and Satan is invisible. As I've said, not known by Job. We know from what we read later that the kids have all gone to Job Jr.'s home for a little feast time together. All 10 of them, having fun as only grown family members can have, if they're still talking together. And this family is. They're eating and they're feasting and they're having one great time. And the father, being the good father that he is, not super pious but genuinely concerned, the father goes to prayer. Perhaps one of the kids will somehow hurt the relationship that she has or he has with the Lord. And so Job turns to prayer and is on his knees in his bedchamber. At the same time, if you were to look out Job's window, you would see the oxen plowing the field, preparing for the next crop. All of the field hands are at work, working with animals they know by name. Sons and daughters are having one great time, telling family stories and laughing over recent events. And if you listen closely through the door, you could hear the prayers of a good father as he remembers one child after another by name. Dads do that. Suddenly, there's a knock at the door, and Job normally is not interrupted by any of the servants, but this messenger has something worth interrupting to say. And after that, Job's life will never be the same again, ever. It's like the phone call you would get in the middle of the night. It's like the rap at the door. It's like the visit from someone who is an official from the government. And the messenger bursts in without being told it's okay. And he says to Job, the oxen were plowing and the donkeys were feeding beside them. And those people from Sheba, they attacked. We talked about the possibility they're coming. They've attacked and they took those animals, all of those animals, and they've cut the servants to ribbon. While he was still speaking, another one came on the scene. And he said, there was this bolt of lightning. It was like fire from heaven that came down and it consumed all of the sheep and all of the field hands who take care of the sheep. And I'm the only one left. And another pushes him aside and says, Job, you wouldn't believe it, but three raids from the Chaldeans have hit that area where we had the camels, and they have taken all the camels away and they have killed every one of the servants, and I alone am left. And Job is not even able to get up off his knees, at least thinking, I've got my kids, and there's one more that says, Job, the sons, and no. There was this tornado that swept through the wilderness, and wooden carts were thrown into the air, and the wheels were blown apart, and it came right over the house of your oldest son, and the house exploded, and every one of the kids was killed. Job lost all 10. In a freak storm directed by Satan. All of them. And for the first time in 35, 40 years, Mr. and Mrs. Job are childless. I would plead with all of you who love the Bible, leave room for its emotion. It's full of it. See the then in verse 20. I don't know how long. Could have been all the rest of the afternoon he lay there. He could have stumbled outside to look for himself in the distance to see the house, now a shambles, holding the bodies of his children. And I'll tell you, as painful as the words of the messengers were as he played them over in his mind, something even worse was the silence of God. Not one word of comfort from the heavenlies. You've been there, haven't you? No one to answer why. No one to explain the reason for the ruin. Alexander White puts it so well. Job's sorrows came not in a single spy, but in battalions. Before he could catch his breath from one, there was another, and from the other, there yet another, and maybe he lay on that ground till the dew fell. Then. I read this 24 times in the Hebrew. There are 9 words in the Hebrew text of verse 20, which tells us what Job did. Before it tells us in 21 what Job said. And of the 9 words, 5 are verbs. The English version I use has 19 words, but still 5 verbs. When you read your Bible, not only catch the emotion and enter into that, pay attention to the verbs. They will move you through the action of the event. Let them say what they say. Job peeled himself off the ground. He arose. The next verb tells us of a strange thing. He tore his robe. The word for robe is a garment that fits over a loose tunic, like a dress one would wear that goes down below the knees, called a tunic in biblical days. This was the seamless garment Jesus wore until they stripped him naked for the crucifixion, and they gambled for that piece of garment, not wanting to tear it. This is not the tunic, however. This is the robe that kept him warm at night. And he reached, and not finding a seam, but finding a part of the fabric, he rips it. And in the ripping of the robe, he is announcing his horrible grief, the anguish, and it's used several times in the Old Testament for the expression of grief, the tearing of the robe. And then we read the third verb, he shaved his head. The hair is always pictured in the scriptures as the glory of an individual, the worth. And the shaving of the head is the picture of the loss of glory, the unworthy moment in time. And every artist picture that shows Job following this moment shows him bald, no hair. And this time he falls to the ground, not in a collapse of vacuous grief, but for another purpose. Look at the last verb. Shaka. Shaka is a verb that means to fall prostrate in utter submission and worship. I dare say most of you have never, ever worshiped on your face on the ground. The most ancient form of obeisance and submission to the Father, I suggest you try this sometime, palms down, face down, knees and toes touching the ground, body fully extended, pouring out your heart in worship. The only one cursing is Satan. He hated it. He hated it that Job would live through this. And of all things, worship a God who would allow this kind of thing to happen. There wouldn't be one in 20 million on this earth who would do that. And he thought Job was one of the millions, but he didn't realize. As many who knew Todd Beamer in growing up years would have ever imagined, he would have been that kind of man. The wicked spirits sit with their mouths wide open, as it were, as they watch a man who follows all of his adversities with adoration, who follows all of his woes with worship. No blame, no bitterness, no cursing, no fist raised high to the heavens saying, "How dare you do this after I've walked with you all these years?" None of that. Instead, look at what he says. Oh, this is magnificent. This is one magnificent response. "Naked I came," as he looks back to his birth. "Naked I will return," as he looks ahead to his death. Think of that. At birth, we all come naked. At death, we all leave naked. As we're prepared for burial, we have nothing in coming. We have nothing when we depart. So everything we have in time is given. All we have is skin wrapped around bones and organs and muscles. That's all we have. And a soul for which we must give account before our God. And Job's taking care of that. And he calls into perspective that which is right. Get it? The one who gave and has put everything on loan to me in time has chosen and has every right to choose this manner, has chosen to take everything away. I won't take anything with me anyway. Blessed be his name for loaning it to me while I had it. Get that. Get it, affluent Americans, as we are. Get it when you walk through your house and see those wonderful belongings. get it when you and I get behind the wheels of our cars and drive them on loan, on loan. Get it when the business falls and fails. It was on loan. When the stocks rise and when the stocks fall, it's on loan. What'd you bring to this scene? A naked body and not too good looking one at that? And what will you have when you leave? A naked body and I'll leave it at that. Just added a lot of wrinkles. I've never seen a hearse pulling a U-Haul. You take nothing because you brought nothing, which means you own nothing. What a grand revelation. Listen to me, you don't even own your children. They're God's children on loan for you to take care of, rear, release, and pray for. This is a perfect moment to pause and look at one statement Paul makes in 1 Timothy 6, verse 7. Please. 1 Timothy 6. And having looked at it, go back to Job 1:21 and put it in the margin of your Bible and memorize it this week. 1 Timothy 6, 7. It will help you when the interest rate goes up. We have brought nothing into the world, so we cannot take anything out of it either. If we have food and covering with these, verse 8 adds, we shall be content. Put that not only in the margin of Job 1:21, put that in another crease in your brain. We brought nothing, we take nothing. In the meantime, we borrow everything. As a good friend of mine tried to teach me years ago, God owns it all. I know your name is on the title. I know. It won't be when you're gone. I know you built that place and you're proud of it. That's nothing wrong with that. Nothing wrong with having it nice. Nothing wrong with having things in it. Nothing wrong with driving a fine car. We've gone over this before. It's not about that. The problem comes when the car drives us and the possessions own us. They never owned Job. This is the curve that he threw back into the heavens, into the face of Satan. In your face, Lucifer. I never set my affections on them in the first place. And I've understood from the get-go, when we had our first until we had our tenth, they're all God's. The one who gave it all and the one who had the right to take it all whenever he wanted it all was the same one deserving of all my praise. Blessed be his name. And I love the benediction through all this. Job did not sin, nor did he blame God. Get this lesson. Get it really clear. When you understand that everything you have is on loan, then you are better prepared to release it when the owner wants it back. And the less time you will spend between utter, sheer, and understandable grief and worship. That is why I believe a memorial service at a funeral can be one of the most meaningful worship services of one's experience. Because we can't take it with us. My good friend and one of my mentors in the early years of my ministry, Ray Steadman, tells a true story. He had traveled to a site for ministry through a week, had forgotten there was a very nice evening dinner he was to attend and speak at. Therefore, he needed a nice suit that he had failed to bring with him. He realized it toward the afternoon when the hour was getting late. He was located near a funeral home, and he thought maybe for a pretty quick moment, the funeral director would at least loan me a suit that would have gone on a cadaver. And he went over and he bargained with him and got the suit. And he said, that evening, Chuck, as I stood up to speak, I was addressing all the people, and as was my common practice, I reached down to put my hand in my pocket. And I realized their cadaver suits have no pockets. I read this past week, shrouds have no pockets. We enter the world with fists clenched as little babies, but we always leave the world with hands open on our chests. Naked. Naked. And in the interlude, Lord God, blessed be your name for loaning me all that you've loaned me. Through all this, Job did not sin. Isn't that wonderful? Nor did he blame God. Why blame God? As Francis Anderson has written, God has given him a rehearsal for death. All things belong to God, absolutely. To be given as gift, not claim. To be taken back without wrong. There is no talk of human rights. The Lord is the sovereign owner of all, and Job rejoices in this wonderful fact. When perspective returned, he put his arm around his grieving, precious wife, held her close, and whispered, God gave. For some unrevealed reason, he chose to take back. This entire message could have been delivered in three words. Well, some of you are thinking, why didn't you do that? You can help finish the sentence. You'll know the third word. Hold everything loosely. Say it again. Hold everything loosely. Let's bow our heads. If you've never met the Lord Jesus Christ, he's a master. He's the master worth following and is available to you. A relationship with him will give you a perspective like Job's. Todd Beamer had that relationship. His wife, who survives him, tells their story of Todd's salvation and her confidence that God brought along Todd for such a moment as that. What perspective. I invite you to visit the cross and to look up and see a man who was God, who held everything loosely, even his own life, and at the age of 33, paid the supreme penalty for sins, not his sins, but ours. And invite you to come to him like a little child. I urge you to do that today. And then you will say with fellow Christians, blessed be the name of the Lord. Blessed be your name, Lord, for having loaned me what you have, these precious children I tuck in bed at night, or I walk to the altar and give in marriage, or I put my arms around, loving them and their children. I bless your name because you gave them, and I will bless you if you choose to take them. They were never mine to begin with. Blessed be the name of the Lord. And we shall bless your name forever and ever, our great God, even if we don't understand, even if we cannot ever explain.

If today's message has stirred your heart, we invite you to visit our website, where we have great resources that will walk you deeper into this transformative series. I'm Bill Meyer. Join us when Chuck Swindoll continues this study on the life of Job, Monday on Insight for Living.

I will sing the wondrous story today on Musical Backgrounds. Francis H. Rowley was born in Hilton, New York, July 25, 1854. Later, he became a Baptist minister and served churches in Massachusetts, Pennsylvania, and Illinois. He has given the following account for the writing of this hymn. I was minister of the First Baptist Church of North Adams, Massachusetts in 1886. The church and community were experiencing a period of unusual interest in religious matters, and I was assisted by a remarkable young Swiss musician by the name of Peter Billhorn. One Sunday, following the evening service, he said, "Why don't you write a hymn for me to set to music?" During the night, these verses came to me. The original poem began, "Can't you sing the wondrous story?" However, when the song was first published by Ira Sankey in 1887, the phrase was changed to, "I will sing." Peter P. Billhorn was born in Mendota, Illinois in 1865. With the death of his father, Peter was forced to leave school at 8 years of age to help support his mother and family. At the age of 15, he moved with his family to Chicago, where his voice became a great attraction in concert halls and among his worldly comrades. When he was 20, he was converted to Christ at one of the meetings conducted by Dr. Pentecost and musician George Stebbins. Following his conversion, he was used greatly of God in various forms of Christian service. The organ he used in services was a small folding organ bearing his name. Feeling the need of a small portable organ for use in street meetings, he had designed a folding organ weighing only 16 pounds and had started its manufacture in 1887. This venture proved very successful, and the organs were widely used around the world. It's estimated that Peter Billhorn wrote approximately 2,000 gospel songs. This particular hymn is one of his finest compositions, "I Will Sing the Wondrous Story." Peter Billhorn is also the author and composer of "Sweet Peace, the Gift of God's Love." His evangelistic ministry carried him into all the states of the Union, to Great Britain, and to other foreign countries. He preceded Homer Roadhaver as Billy Sunday's song leader prior to 1908. Peter Billhorn was not only a skillful songwriter and leader, but also an earnest soul winner. One night, while conducting revival meetings in Reedsburg, Wisconsin, he retired to his room, but later felt strangely compelled to dress, take his folding organ, and start walking down the street, even though the weather was very cold. Seeing a gleam of light from a basement window, he knocked and was admitted. He found a group of men gambling. Billhorn began to sing to the men, "Where is my wandering boy tonight?" Six of these men made their peace with God that night. "I Will Sing the Wondrous Story" was presented by Rowley and Billhorn to Ira D. Sankey as a gift. Sankey was so impressed with the merit and usefulness of this hymn that he published it in the 1887 edition of Gospel Hymns and Sacred Songs and Solos. It soon became one of the most popular songs in the entire collection. "I Will Sing the Wondrous Story." The author, Francis Rowley. The composer, Peter Billhorn.

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Hello, friend. Welcome to the Bible Quiz here on the Bible Broadcasting Network, the last Bible quiz of the month of July. My, how the month has flown by. This theme this week has been not by works, but unto good works. Questions about the good works that Christians should do. And the question for today that you hopefully have your answer for is this. If not, you still have just a little bit of time left to find that answer before I give it to you. But that question was this. Supply the missing portion to this verse. There's a missing phrase from this verse. Can you find what it is? Here's the passage. Then I told them of the hand of my God, which was good upon me, as also the king's words that he had spoken unto me. So they strengthened their hands for this good work. Can you find the missing portion of that verse? It's near the end of what I gave you. But in any case, I'll read that just one more time before we give that answer. Again, here it is. Then I told them of the hand of my God, which was good upon me, as also the king's words that he had spoken unto me. So they strengthened their hands for this good work. Can you find the missing portion to that verse? I trust you have hopefully an answer. Let's see if it's the correct one. And here is the verse with the missing portion of it. Then I told them of the hand of my God, which was good upon me, as also the king's words that he had spoken unto me. And they said, Let us rise up and build. So they strengthened their hands for this good work. Did you catch that? And they said, Let us rise up and build. Those were the missing words. That was the missing phrase from the verse found in Nehemiah chapter 2, verse 18. Nehemiah 2, 18. And they said, Let us rise up and build. That was your answer for today's question. And let's move on to our question for over the weekend. True or false? It is true or false that Paul said these words. Having your conversation honest among the Gentiles, that whereas they speak against you as evildoers, they may by your good works, which they shall behold, glorify God in the day of visitation. True or false that Paul said that verse in the Bible? Here it is again. Having your conversation honest among the Gentiles, that whereas they speak against you as evildoers, they may by your good works, which they shall behold, glorify God in the day of visitation. Is that true or false that Paul said those words in Scripture? You might have a few options to choose from as far as who wrote this verse speaking about the Gentiles and glorifying God. But did Paul say those words? That's your job to find out. Here's that verse one more time. True or false that Paul said these words? Having your conversation honest among the Gentiles, that whereas they speak against you as evildoers, they may by your good works, which they shall behold, glorify God in the day of visitation. Is it true or false that Paul is the author of those words? And hopefully you'll have that answer ready to go before our next Bible quiz about this time on Monday. Thanks again for tuning in to the Bible Quiz.

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1: Join with us now for another edition of Dynamic Living on the Bible Broadcasting Network. My name is Stephen Brown, and I welcome you to the broadcast. We have gotten underway a long series of messages having to do with this matter of prayer. We have taken a look at the importance of prayer, and we're also studying how God answers prayer. Later on, we'll look at the anxieties of prayer and the aims of prayer as well. Today, we finish up the subject of how God answers prayer. Our Bible teacher is Dr. Donald R.